0: number said to be 600. A lot of us think it's higher than that, given the amount of capability they brought in. So they have been at war with us, whether we acknowledge it or not, for 47 years. The same goes in Afghanistan. Name the Islamist enemy, whether they are Sunni or Shia, because this is a Shia regime, Sunni or Shia, and Iran's been willing to harbor them as long as that group is willing to try to kill Americans. So the enemy of their enemy has been their friend as well in the Islamist world. So Iran, whether it's Iraq, whether it's Afghanistan, whether it's around the world, has been targeting Americans. And what they wanted in this context, and what President Trump would not tolerate, is a regime of that nature being closer and closer to nuclear capabilities, a capability they would have said they would want to use, and we ought to believe what our enemies say they would do if they got the most dangerous weapon in the world. So it's been across every theater that Iran's been a threat to America, and sometimes we have to remind folks of that, but thank goodness we have a commander-in-chief who, on behalf of this country, has internalized that and said, hey, we're going to do something about it.
1: Jerry, I do want to talk about the lessons learned question because it's important to me. I won't share particular tactical lessons, and the KC-135 incident is under investigation. But I do want to talk about how I think about this and how we think about it. And this is something that I'm pretty passionate about. I believe the Joint Force has to be a very fast learning organization. Early, often, and always. And so in each case, both at the strategic, operational, and tactical level, we've charged the Joint Force to look at themselves and say, what was our plan? Well, first, did we have a plan, yes or no? The answer is always yes, because we plan for literally everything. Did we execute our plan, yes or no? If we did it work? If not, why not? If we didn't execute our plan but did something better, what's the lesson learned associated with that? And then how do we quickly capture those lessons after every...
0: draped caskets, we honored them. We grieved with their families, and we listened. What I heard through tears, through hugs, through strength, and through unbreakable resolve was the same from family after family. They said, finish this. Honor their sacrifice. Do not waver. Do not stop until the job is done. My response, along with that of the president, was simple. Of course, we will finish this. We will honor their sacrifice. Their sacrifice only steals our commitment. I wear this bracelet. Staff Sergeant Jorge Oliveira, he was one of my sergeants, or one of my specialists in Guantanamo Bay. He deployed later to Afghanistan, where he was killed on 19 October 2011. Killed 10 years after 9/11, 15 years ago. He was one of the 1%, the best of America. Not just a guardsman, but a law enforcement officer back home and a family man. I remember him every day, just like so many other men and women of our generation and previous generations who wear bracelets like this. Just as we will always remember those lost in this conflict. Their names are now etched into our mission and into the soul of a grateful nation. I stand here today speaking to you, the American people, not through filters, not through reporters, not through cable news spin. A dishonest and anti-Trump press will stop at nothing. We know this at this point. To downplay progress, amplify every cost, and call into question every step. Sadly, TDS is in their DNA. They want President Trump to fail. But you, the American people, know better. Yes, there are reporters in front of me, but they are not our audience today. It's you, the good, decent, patriotic American people. You, the hardworking, tax-paying, God-fearing American patriots. The media here, not all of it, but much of it, wants you to think, just 19 days into this conflict, that we're somehow spinning toward an endless abyss, or a forever war, or a quagmire. Nothing could be further from the truth. Hear it from me. one of hundreds of thousands who fought in Iraq and Afghanistan, who watched previous foolish politicians like Bush, Obama, and Biden squander American credibility. This is not those wars. President Trump knows better. Epic Fury is different. It's laser-focused. It's decisive. Our objectives, given directly from our America First president, remain exactly what they were on day one. These are not the media's objectives, not Iran's objectives, not new objectives, our objectives, unchanged, on target, and on plan. Destroy missiles, launchers, and Iran's defense industrial base so they cannot rebuild. Destroy their navy, and Iran never gets a nuclear weapon. Our objectives from day one. To the patriotic members of the press, nobody can deliver perfection in wartime. This building knows that more than anyone. But report the reality. We're winning decisively and on our terms. Iran is a vast country, and just like Hamas and their tunnels, they've poured any aid, any economic development, humanitarian aid into tunnels and rockets. That's what they did with Hamas. Iran has funneled decades of state resources, not to their people, but into missiles and drones and proxies and buried facilities. But we are hunting them down methodically, ruthlessly, and overwhelmingly, like no other military in the world can do. And the results speak for themselves. To date, we've struck over 7,000 targets across Iran and its military infrastructure. That is not incremental. That is overwhelming force applied with precision. And again, today will be the largest strike package yet, just like yesterday was. As I've said from day one, our capabilities continue to build, Iran's continue to degrade. We're hunting and striking death and destruction from above. Iran's air defenses flattened. Iran's defense industrial base, the factories, the production lines that feed their missile and drone programs, being overwhelmingly destroyed. We've hit hundreds of their defense industrial bases directly. Their ability to manufacture new ballistic missiles has probably taken the hardest hit of all. Ballistic missile attacks against our forces, down 90% since the start of the conflict. Same with one-way attack UAVs, think kamikaze drones, down 90%. Now, the Iranians will still shoot, we know that, but they would shoot a lot more if they could, but they can't. The last job anyone in the world wants right now? Senior leader for the IRGC, or BSEEJ. Temp jobs, all of them. And to borrow a page from Admiral Ernest King in World War II, we've decided to share the ocean with Iran. We've given them the bottom half. We've damaged or sunk over 120 of their Navy ships, with battle damage assessments pending for many more. See, oftentimes we have to wait a few days on battle damage assessment to get the real number. Their surface fleet is no longer a factor. Their submarines, they once had 11, are gone. Their military ports are crippled. Iran has terrorized the United States and our interests for 47 years. Their core industries, not steel or agriculture, or tourism, their core industries are state-sponsored terrorism, proxy militias, underground networks, ballistic missiles, and a violent, messianic Islamist ideology chasing some sort of apocalyptic endgame. A regime like that refusing to abandon its nuclear ambitions is not just a regional problem. It's a direct threat to America, to freedom, and to civilization. The world, the Middle East, our ungrateful allies in Europe, even segments of our own press, should be saying one thing to President Trump. Thank you. Thank you for the courage to stop this terror state from holding the world hostage with missiles while building or attempting to build a nuclear bomb. Thank you for doing the work of the free world. Yesterday's ceremony reminded us why we fight. Not for nation building, or democracy promotion, but to crush direct threats to America, Americans, and our interests. We fight to win, and we are winning, on our terms, following our objectives. My 13-year-old son popped into my office last night while I was editing these remarks. He asked about the war and the families I met at Dover. And I looked at him and I said, "They died for you, son, so that your generation doesn't have to deal with a nuclear Iran." It's the truth. And they did. So to the families who said, "Finish this," we will. And I say the same to every American who wants peace through strength. May Almighty God continue to bless our troops in this fight. And again, to the American people, please pray for them. Every day, on bended knee, with your family, in your schools, in your churches, in the name of Jesus Christ. To the troops, keep going, and Godspeed. Over to you, Mr. Chairman.
1: Thank you, Mr. Secretary. Ladies and gentlemen, good morning, and thank you all for being here. I also had the honor yesterday, as the Secretary said, of traveling up to Dover with the President to welcome home our six fallen. It was an honor and a privilege for me to be there and to say thank you to their families. And I want to mention their names this morning. From the 6th Aerial Refueling Wing out of MacDill Air Force Base, Florida, but stationed as part of an active associate unit at Birmingham, Alabama, Major Alex Klenner, John Alex Klenner, Major Ariana Savino. She was posthumously promoted from captain to major, and Technical Sergeant Ashley Pruitt, the boom operator on that crew. From the 121st Aerial Fueling Ring, Ohio Air National Guard, out of Rickenbacker Air National Guard Base in Columbus, Ohio, Captain Seth Koval, Captain Curtis Angst, and now Master Sergeant Tyler Simmons, who was also promoted in the boom operator on that crew. To a person and every family member I spoke with yesterday, they all shared that their family members loved serving, they loved being part of a great team and a crew, and they loved airplanes and aviation. Our nation's tanker crews really are unsung heroes, incredible warriors who put their lives on the line so we can continue to take the fight to an enemy. I've personally witnessed their courage and tenacity many times, from the morning of September 11th, where they answered my call for some help, to the skies over foreign countries where they've come forward out of their safe tanker track to give me gas when I simply could not leave a ground force that was engaged in a firefight. They've answered the call and come forward time and time and time again. I'm filled with incredible pride and gratitude for all that the tanker crews do, our pilots, our boom operators, and the maintainers. And to the families of our six fallen, know that we share your grief. Our nation will never forget their sacrifice, and we will never forget their names. Our entire joint force mourns with you today, and will continue to remember their incredible gift of a great example for all of us. Now let me turn to an operations update. U.S. CENTCOM remains on plan to achieve our military objectives and remain unrelenting in our pursuit of Iranian missile capabilities, UAV capabilities, and their Navy, and as the Secretary said, their industrial base. Each day, we continue to attack deeper into Iranian territory. As reported by U.S. Central Command yesterday, the U.S. military dropped 5,000-pound penetrator weapons into underground storage facilities, storing coastal defense cruise missiles and other support equipment. These weapons are bespokely designed to get through concrete and/or rocks and function after penetrating those barriers. We continue to hunt and kill mine storage facilities and naval ammunition depots. We continue to hunt and kill afloat assets, including more than 120 vessels and 44 mine layers, and the pressure will continue. We're flying further to the east now and penetrating deeper into Iranian airspace to hunt and kill one-way attack garrisons, destroying Iran's ability to project power outside of its borders. The A-10 Warthog is now in the fight across the southern flank and is hunting and killing fast.

fast-attack watercraft in the Straits of Hormuz. In addition, AH-64 Apaches have joined the fight on the southern flank, and they continue to work on the southern side. And that includes some of our allies who are using Apaches to handle one-way

Admiral Cooper and the CENTCOM team conducted precision strikes against more than 90 targets on Karg Island, which included all of their military-only infrastructure, which included air defenses, naval base, mine storage, and deployment facilities. And as the Secretary mentioned, we continue to strike against Iran's defense industrial base and will continue to do so. Today, I want to continue my theme of talking about members of our incredible joint force. Today, I want to talk about some exceptional airmen who are engaged in the fight daily. United States Air Force, Air Force Reserve, and Air National Guard crews within our bomber force, the B-1s, B-2s, and B-52s, and the airmen on the ground who maintain and load these weapon systems. They are the backbone of America's long-range strike capability, and their contributions to Epic Fury have been decisive. Assigned to STRATCOM under Admiral Rich Correll and supported by TRANSCOM, the tanker force that we've talked about, under the command of General Randall Reed, every mission is designed to achieve overwhelming outcomes on behalf of the United States and our allies. Last weekend, I had the chance to go out and see some of our deployed bomber forces, the B-1 and B-52 crews, and I had a chance to sit down with some young aviators and maintainers and ask them, how do you feel? Tell me about your typical day. And these are crews comprised of between 2 and 5 airmen, 2 on the B-2s, 5 on the B-52s, and 4 in the B-1s out there. Some of these Americans are in their early or mid-20s, and we give them the gift of this incredible responsibility, hundreds of thousands of pounds of aircraft, and they take off and go do our work as required. Their mission actually begins the day prior when they're given a target or a bunch of targets, and they begin to study those targets, look at what are the effects required, what are the weapons required to get there, how will we program these weapons, what is the weather, what is the tanker flow. It's an incredibly complex problem that we give each and every one of these crews, and they work it over the period of 24 hours prior, get some rest, and then step out the door to go fly. The last thing they do is they check all of their equipment, their oxygen masks, survival gear, load pistols, and get ready to go. They crank the jets about an hour prior to takeoff and then launch into the daylight, doing their pre-flight checks and, as the kids say, lock in and prepare to go to war, sometimes on a long and stressful journey. During the flight, they're surrounded by technology and capabilities, and they'll do multiple aerial refueling efforts across tankers on the way to the AOR, area of responsibility, either coming from the States or coming from a forward deployed basing. And I will tell you, as a fighter pilot, getting gas is a lot easier in an F-16 than it is in a B-1, B-2, or a B-52, where you are handling this airplane. It is a physical thing, unlike a fighter that's a lot easier. And they stay on that boom for sometimes up to 30 minutes, taking hundreds of thousands of pounds of gas. It is a physical, demanding thing to take gas, and they do it multiple times on the way there, and they do it multiple times on the way home. As they enter the operating area, they bring the entirety of America's joint force together to go do the things that we've tasked them to do, to put bombs on time, on target, with the proper effects. And I know they're feeling a range of emotions, but the thing the American people should take away from it is they're filled with a focus that is incredibly impressive. And they have fear, of course, but their bigger fear is, dear God, please don't let me screw this up, the warrior's prayer that we all have in our souls. In the days of Epic Fury, they were shooting, as we've talked about in this room, a lot of standoff weapons. Now we've switched and rolled, as I mentioned last week, to stand-in weapons. And behind each and every one of them are incredible maintainers and weapons builders who go out there and make sure these aircraft and their weapon systems are ready to go. These airplanes are so big that they're not in hangars. They're out in the cold, out in the snow, out in the rain. The bombs are being built outside for protection and to make sure that it's safe, and they do it 24/7, 365. It's not comfortable work, but when you go spend just a minute with these incredibly young Americans who are so motivated, you cannot come away
from that exchange not being hopeful for America's future. It is simply

0: awesome. And we hand these Americans, young Americans, incredible and weighty responsibility, and they deliver every single time, quietly, with professionalism and humility, doing the things that we ask them to do. In conclusion, we will continue major combat operations. As the Secretary said, we continue to get busier. I know the Secretary and I share that we're incredibly proud of 2.8 million members of our joint force. I am personally, and we are personally grateful for the tenacity and professionalism of the brave men and women who serve inside STRATCOM, CENTCOM, SPACECOM, CYBERCOM, TRANSCOM, and the rest of the joint force. And I'll close where I started. I ask today that we remember those six fallen that came home. They represent the best of our nation. For those families that are feeling the pain, know that we are with you and will remain with you. May we always prove worthy of their sacrifice, and I'll turn it back over to you, sir.
1: Thank you, Mr. Chairman. Take a couple questions.
2: Thank you, Mr. Secretary. Thank you, Mr. Chairman. Given the updated degradation in strike target numbers you laid out, how close would you say we are towards achieving the President's objectives, and what is the end game of the operation without divulging any sensitive battle plans?
1: Well, we wouldn't want to set a definitive time frame on that, but as we've said, we're on plan. So we're looking at those metrics very closely, relaying that to the President and the National Security team, but feel confident that as again, we're more stand in means we're over the top, even further in, and we have even more of an exact sense of what we're striking and why, and even more dynamically, meaning because the intelligence improves, we're able to more quickly identify targets when they, let's say they come out of an underground facility where they've been hiding and able to strike it before it strikes or right after it shoots. But we're very much on plan, and that's why I want to speak to the American people here. You hear a lot of noise about widening or new missions or speculation about what we should or should not be doing. This is a clear set of objectives. The President has given us every capability we need to accomplish that. We've got the best in the world in uniform executing it on the ground. They believe in and are invested in this mission, and it will be at the President's choosing, ultimately, where we say, hey, we've achieved what we need to on behalf of the American people to ensure our security. So no time set on that. But we're very much on track. Absolutely. Yes, right here.
3: Good morning, Mr. Secretary. David Zier, Real America's Voice News. What countries have been the most cooperative with us, including the Gulf states, as Europe hedges? And I also wanted to ask you, the internet blackouts by the regime, it's been shut down for weeks. Is the U.S. military playing a role in fighting against the regime, blocking VPN networks and satellites and other things? Is there a role for the U.S. military there?
1: Obviously, on the allies and partners side, Israel from day one has been an incredible and capable partner, willing and able. There's nothing like capabilities and partners that are able to use them. The Gulf states have stepped up incredibly. In fact, Iran's sort of reckless attempt to strike civilian infrastructure and other things has brought countries who maybe would have not been as all in as they are today squarely into our orbit, and we're proud to be defending with them, standing with them, you name it, UAE, Qatar, Bahrain, Kuwait, Saudi Arabia, and others who have been right there, and we're grateful for that kind of support. As far as the internet, we're watching the regime try to tighten its grip as much as possible, and we're obviously taking countermeasures, many of which we can't talk about here, to ensure that messaging is delivered. Not just to the Iranian people writ large, but to the right audiences, certain audiences that need to hear certain things about what their fate might look like or what their choices are. So even though that regime is trying really hard to ensure the world can't see, right? They want to put out fake AI-generated images, which, by the way, sometimes our press happens to fall for, like the Abraham Lincoln on fire and turning around. These AI-generated images are meant to make it look like something's happening when the exact opposite is. So they make up fake reports and fake images to lie to their own people to try to make it. But even then, their own people can barely receive a lot of those messages and communicate because of the blackout that they've imposed upon them. But we work around that for sure.
4: Thank you, Mr. Secretary. General, overnight, Iran launched missiles across the Gulf. They managed to hit the Saudi oil refinery on the Red Sea. What does it mean that they have that capability now, 3 weeks into the war? And Mr. Secretary, you mentioned civilian infrastructure. Iran seems to be treating U.S. diplomatic outposts, embassies, consulates like they are legitimate hard targets in the region now. What is the Pentagon doing to, I guess, secure those assets, stop those attacks?
1: Absolutely.
0: Thanks for the question on the missile strikes. You know, as we said and have always said clearly, they came into this fight with a lot of weapons. This is why we continue to be as aggressive and assertive as we can against their ballistic missile capability, both their medium-range ballistic missile capability and their short-range missile capability. So we are continuing to hunt and find them and kill them, and we will continue to do so. So they still retain some capability. And we have layered defenses throughout the region that will allow us to protect those. And we're working with our partners across the Gulf region to help them improve any defensive capabilities that they may need.
1: To that point on capabilities, you know, Iran is an energy-rich country, could be, should be. Instead, like so many other places driven by a radical ideology, they've spent that money instead of investing in their people. And that's why you had millions of Iranians protesting, because they felt like their condition, quality of life didn't match what it could be or should be. And what was the Iranian state? There's a reason we call Iran the number one state sponsor of terrorism, because they took the money they make and they invest it in tunnels, and they invest it in missiles, and they invest it in launchers and UAVs, and we are destroying and degrading that in historic proportions. But it doesn't mean they won't still have some and try to hold people at issue, which is why we're fighting every single day to continue to compel. And you mentioned embassies and consulates. Unlike previous administrations, we are doubling and tripling down on ensuring that our people, regardless of their Department of War, Department of State, whatever they do, are secure in those facilities. And the best defense is a good offense. And so we're not afraid to go after and kill anybody. And we have a lot of them attempting to target our diplomatic facilities. Iran, you know, we're not surprised that they would indiscriminately target, and we're still seeing that. But Jerry.
5: As part of the justification for the war against Iran, the White House has laid out in fairly comprehensive fashion the Iranian regime's 47 years of terrorism aimed at the U.S., including pointing to the IRGC's provision of weapons and EFPs to help kill Americans in Iraq. The Pentagon in 2019 assessed Iran was responsible for the deaths of at least 603 service members in Iraq, but there hasn't been a similar accounting, public accounting, by Iran's role helping the Taliban in Afghanistan. And that also hasn't been part of the White House's public argument. I was wondering if you could speak to Iran's role in helping the Taliban during the war in Afghanistan. And Chairman, as you and the Secretary eloquently spoke about, 13 U.S. service members have been killed so far during Operation Epic Fury. I was wondering what lessons have been learned from those deaths, both from Iranian strikes, from an aircraft refueling accident. How are those lessons being applied to the current conflict, and how are those lessons going to be applied to a potential conflict in Indo-PACOM?
0: Thank you.
1: Well, thank you for the question, and it's true. In a town that can have a very short memory, President Trump does not. He remembers what this regime, Iranian regime, was founded on, what their declaration has been from the beginning: death to America, death to Israel. They've stated that. They've intended to, in every way, try to accomplish that, killing Americans in any theater they can, embassies for quite a long time. In Iraq, that was the deadliest weapon, was the EFP, the explosively formed penetrator. I was there when that tactic and technique started to emerge, and the realization was it wasn't just jihadis putting together 155 rounds, daisy-chained. It was an entire state, a country with its apparatus able to mold steel in a way that was specifically designed to penetrate American armor and kill Americans. This was not, maybe we send them a couple of thoughts about how to build a bomb. This was Iran specifically passing technology and wherewithal and personnel into Iraq to kill Americans specifically. I know the number is said to be 600. A lot of us think it's higher than that, given the amount of capability they brought in. So they have been at war with us, whether we acknowledge it or not, for 47 years. The same goes in Afghanistan. Name the Islamist enemy, whether they are Sunni or Shia, because this is a Shia regime, Sunni or Shia, and Iran's been willing to harbor them as long as that group is willing to try to kill Americans. So the enemy of their enemy has been their friend as well in the Islamist world. So Iran, whether it's Iraq, whether it's Afghanistan, whether it's around the world, has been targeting Americans. And what they wanted in this context, and what President Trump would not tolerate, is a regime of that nature being closer and closer to nuclear capabilities, a capability they would have said they would want to use, and we ought to believe what our enemies say they would do if they got the most dangerous weapon in the world. So it's been across every theater that Iran's been a threat to America, and sometimes we have to remind folks of that, but thank goodness we have a commander-in-chief who, on behalf of this country, has internalized that and said, hey, we're going to do something about it.
0: Jerry, I do want to talk about the lessons learned question because it's important to me. I won't share particular tactical lessons, and the KC-135 incident is under investigation. But I do want to talk about how I think about this and how we think about it. And this is something that I'm pretty passionate about. I believe the Joint Force has to be a very fast learning organization. Early, often, and always. And so in each case, both at the strategic, operational, and tactical level, we've charged the Joint Force to look at themselves and say, what was our plan? Well, first, did we have a plan, yes or no? The answer is always yes, because we plan for literally everything. Did we execute our plan, yes or no? If we did it work? If not, why not? If we didn't execute our plan but did something better, what's the lesson learned associated with that? And then how do we quickly capture those lessons after every...
1: draped caskets, we honored them. We grieved with their families, and we listened. What I heard through tears, through hugs, through strength, and through unbreakable resolve was the same from family after family. They said, finish this. Honor their sacrifice. Do not waver. Do not stop until the job is done. My response, along with that of the president, was simple. Of course, we will finish this. We will honor their sacrifice. Their sacrifice only steals our commitment. I wear this bracelet. Staff Sergeant Jorge Oliveira, he was one of my sergeants, or one of my specialists in Guantanamo Bay. He deployed later to Afghanistan, where he was killed on 19 October 2011. Killed 10 years after 9/11, 15 years ago. He was one of the 1%, the best of America. Not just a guardsman, but a law enforcement officer back home and a family man. I remember him every day, just like so many other men and women of our generation and previous generations who wear bracelets like this. Just as we will always remember those lost in this conflict. Their names are now etched into our mission and into the soul of a grateful nation. I stand here today speaking to you, the American people, not through filters, not through reporters, not through cable news spin. A dishonest and anti-Trump press will stop at nothing. We know this at this point. To downplay progress, amplify every cost, and call into question every step. Sadly, TDS is in their DNA. They want President Trump to fail. But you, the American people, know better. Yes, there are reporters in front of me, but they are not our audience today. It's you, the good, decent, patriotic American people. You, the hardworking, tax-paying, God-fearing American patriots. The media here, not all of it, but much of it, wants you to think, just 19 days into this conflict, that we're somehow spinning toward an endless abyss, or a forever war, or a quagmire. Nothing could be further from the truth. Hear it from me. One of hundreds of thousands who fought in Iraq and Afghanistan, who watched previous foolish politicians like Bush, Obama, and Biden squander American credibility. This is not those wars. President Trump knows better. Epic Fury is different. It's laser focused. It's decisive. Our objectives, given directly from our America First president, remain exactly what they were on day one. These are not the media's objectives, not Iran's objectives, not new objectives, our objectives, unchanged, on target, and on plan. Destroy missiles, launchers, and Iran's defense industrial base so they cannot rebuild. Destroy their navy, and Iran never gets a nuclear weapon. Our objectives from day one. To the patriotic members of the press, nobody can deliver perfection in wartime. This building knows that more than anyone. But report the reality. We're winning decisively and on our terms. Iran is a vast country, and just like Hamas and their tunnels, they've poured any aid, any economic development, humanitarian aid into tunnels and rockets. That's what they did with Hamas. Iran has funneled decades of state resources, not to their people, but into missiles and drones and proxies and buried facilities. But we are hunting them down methodically, ruthlessly, and overwhelmingly, like no other military in the world can do. And the results speak for themselves. To date, we've struck over 7,000 targets across Iran and its military infrastructure. That is not incremental. That is overwhelming force applied with precision. And again, today will be the largest strike package yet, just like yesterday was. As I've said from day one, our capabilities continue to build. Iran's continue to degrade. We're hunting and striking death and destruction from above. Iran's air defenses flattened. Iran's defense industrial base, the factories, the production lines that feed their missile and drone programs, being overwhelmingly destroyed. We've hit hundreds of their defense industrial bases directly. Their ability to manufacture new ballistic missiles has probably taken the hardest hit of all. Ballistic missile attacks against our forces, down 90% since the start of the conflict. Same with one-way attack UAVs, think kamikaze drones, down 90%. Now, the Iranians will still shoot, we know that, but they would shoot a lot more if they could, but they can't. The last job anyone in the world wants right now? Senior leader for the IRGC, or besiege. Temp jobs, all of them. And to borrow a page from Admiral Ernest King in World War II, we've decided to share the ocean with Iran. We've given them the bottom half. We've damaged or sunk over 120 of their Navy ships, with battle damage assessments pending for many more. See, oftentimes we have to wait a few days on battle damage assessment to get the real number. Their surface fleet is no longer a factor. Their submarines, they once had 11, are gone. Their military ports are crippled. Iran has terrorized the United States and our interests for 47 years. Their core industries, not steel or agriculture, tourism, their core industries are state-sponsored terrorism, proxy militias, underground networks, ballistic missiles, and a violent, messianic Islamist ideology chasing some sort of apocalyptic endgame. A regime like that, refusing to abandon its nuclear ambitions, is not just a regional problem. It's a direct threat to America, to freedom, and to civilization. The world, the Middle East, our ungrateful allies in Europe, even segments of our own press, should be saying one thing to President Trump. Thank you. Thank you for the courage to stop this terror state from holding the world hostage with missiles while building or attempting to build a nuclear bomb. Thank you for doing the work of the free world. Yesterday's ceremony reminded us why we fight. Not for nation building or democracy promotion, but to crush direct threats to America, Americans, and our interests. We fight to win, and we are winning on our terms, following our objectives. My 13-year-old son popped into my office last night while I was editing these remarks. He asked about the war and the families I met at Dover. And I looked at him and I said, "They died for you, son." so that your generation doesn't have to deal with a nuclear Iran. It's the truth, and they did. So to the families who said, finish this, we will. And I say the same to every American who wants peace through strength. May Almighty God continue to bless our troops in this fight. And again, to the American people, please pray for them. Every day, on bended knee, with your family, in your schools, in your churches, in the name of Jesus Christ. To the troops, keep going, and Godspeed. Over to you, Mr. Chairman.
0: Thank you, Mr. Secretary. Ladies and gentlemen, good morning, and thank you all for being here. I also had the honor yesterday, as the Secretary said, of traveling up to Dover with the President to welcome home our six fallen. It was an honor and a privilege for me to be there and to say thank you to their families. And I want to mention their names this morning. From the 6th Aerial Refueling Wing out of MacDill Air Force Base, Florida, but stationed as part of an active associate unit at Birmingham, Alabama, Major Alex Klenner, John Alex Klenner, Major Ariana Savino, she was posthumously promoted from Captain to Major, and Technical Sergeant Ashley Pruitt, the boom operator on that crew. From the 121st Aerial Refueling Wing, Ohio Air National Guard, out of Rickenbacker Air National Guard Base in Columbus, Ohio, Captain Seth Koval, Captain Curtis Angst, and now Master Sergeant Tyler Simmons, who was also promoted in the boom operator on that crew. To a person and every family member I spoke with yesterday, they all shared that their family members loved serving. They loved being part of a great team and a crew, and they loved airplanes and aviation. Our nation's tanker crews really are unsung heroes, incredible warriors who put their lives on the line so we can continue to take the fight to an enemy. I've personally witnessed their courage and tenacity many times, from the morning of September 11th, where they answered my call for some help, to the skies over foreign countries where they've come forward out of their safe tanker track to give me gas when I simply could not leave a ground force that was engaged in a firefight. They've answered the call and come forward time and time and time again. I'm filled with incredible pride and gratitude for all that the tanker crews do, our pilots, our boom operators, and the maintainers. And to the families of our six fallen, know that we share your grief. Our nation will never forget their sacrifice, and we will never forget their names. Our entire joint force mourns with you today, and will continue to remember their incredible gift of a great example for all of us. Now let me turn to an operations update. U.S. CENTCOM remains on plan to achieve our military objectives and remain unrelenting in our pursuit of Iranian missile capabilities, UAV capabilities, and their Navy, and as the Secretary said, their industrial base. Each day, we continue to attack deeper into Iranian territory. As reported by U.S. Central Command yesterday, the U.S. military dropped 5,000-pound penetrator weapons into underground storage facilities, storing coastal defense cruise missiles and other support equipment. These weapons are bespokely designed to get through concrete and/or rocks and function after penetrating those barriers. We continue to hunt and kill mine storage facilities and naval ammunition depots. We continue to hunt and kill afloat assets, including more than 120 vessels and 44 mine layers, and the pressure will continue. We're flying further to the east now and penetrating deeper into Iranian airspace to hunt and kill one-way attack garrisons, destroying Iran's ability to project power outside of its borders. The A-10 Warthog is now in the fight across the southern flank and is hunting and killing fast attack watercraft in the Straits of Hormuz. In addition, AH-64 Apaches have joined the fight on the southern flank, and they continue to work on the southern side, and that includes some of our allies who are using Apaches to handle one-way attack drones. In Iraq, AH-64s have been striking against Iranian-aligned militia groups to make sure that we suppress any threat in Iraq against U.S. forces or U.S. interests. And we remain focused on pursuit of any platform that Iran could field to harm Americans or our partners. Last Friday, Admiral Cooper and the CENTCOM team conducted precision strikes against more than 90 targets on Karg Island, which included all of their military-only infrastructure, which included air defenses, naval base, mine storage, and deployment facilities. And as the Secretary mentioned, we continue to strike against Iran's defense industrial base, and will continue to do so. Today, I want to continue my theme of talking about members of our incredible joint force. Today, I want to talk about some exceptional airmen who are engaged in the fight daily. United States Air Force, Air Force Reserve, and Air National Guard crews within our bomber force. The B-1s, B-2s, and B-52s, and the airmen on the ground who maintain and load these weapon systems. They are the backbone of America's long-range strike capability, and their contributions to Epic Fury have been decisive. Assigned to STRATCOM under Admiral Rich Correll and supported by TRANSCOM, the tanker force that we've talked about, under the command of General Randall Reed, every mission is designed to achieve overwhelming outcomes on behalf of the United States and our allies. Last weekend, I had the chance to go out and see some of our deployed bomber forces, the B-1 and B-52 crews, and I had a chance to sit down with some young aviators and maintainers and ask them, how do you feel? Tell me about your typical day. And these are crews comprised of between 2 and 5 airmen, 2 on the B-2s, 5 on the B-52s, and 4 in the B-1s out there. Some of these Americans are in their early or mid-20s, and we give them the gift of this incredible responsibility, hundreds of thousands of pounds of aircraft, and they take off and go do our work as required. Their mission actually begins the day prior when they're given a target or a bunch of targets, and they begin to study those targets, look at what are the effects required, what are the weapons required to get there, how will we program these weapons, what is the weather, what is the tanker flow. It's an incredibly complex problem that we give each and every one of these crews, and they work it over the period of 24 hours prior, get some rest, and then step out the door to go fly. The last thing they do is they check all of their equipment, their oxygen masks, survival gear, load pistols, and get ready to go. They crank the jets about an hour prior to takeoff and then launch into the daylight, doing their pre-flight checks, and as the kids say, lock in and prepare to go to war, sometimes on a long and stressful journey. During the flight, they're surrounded by technology and capabilities, and they'll do multiple aerial refueling efforts across tankers on the way to the AOR, area of responsibility, either coming from the States or coming from a forward deployed basing. And I will tell you, as a fighter pilot, getting gas is a lot easier in an F-16 than it is in a B-1, B-2, or a B-52, where you are handling this airplane. It is a physical thing, unlike a fighter that's a lot easier. And they stay on that boom for sometimes up to 30 minutes, taking hundreds of thousands of pounds of gas. It is a physical, demanding thing to take gas, and they do it multiple times on the way there, and they do it multiple times on the way home. As they enter the operating area, they bring the entirety of America's joint force together to go do the things that we've tasked them to do, to put bombs on time, on target, with the proper effects. And I know they're feeling a range of emotions, but the thing the American people should take away from it is they're filled with a focus that is incredibly impressive. And they have fear, of course, but their bigger fear is, dear God, please don't let me screw this up, the warrior's prayer that we all have in our souls. In the days of Epic Fury, they were shooting, as we've talked about in this room, a lot of standoff weapons. Now we've switched and rolled, as I mentioned last week, to stand-in weapons. And behind each and every one of them are incredible maintainers and weapons builders who go out there and make sure these aircraft and their weapon systems are ready to go. These airplanes planes are so big that they're not in hangars. They're out in the cold, out in the snow, out in the rain. The bombs are being built outside for protection and to make sure that it's safe, and they do it 24/7, 365. It's not comfortable work, but when you go spend just a minute with these incredibly young Americans who are so motivated, you cannot come away from that exchange not being hopeful for America's future. It is simply awesome. And we hand these Americans, young Americans, incredible and weighty responsibility, and they deliver every single time, quietly, with professionalism and humility, doing the things that we ask them to do. In conclusion, we will continue major combat operations. As the Secretary said, we continue to get busier. I know the Secretary and I share that we're incredibly proud of 2.8 million members of our joint force. I am personally, and we are personally grateful for the tenacity and professionalism of the brave men and women who serve inside STRATCOM, CENTCOM, SPACECOM, CYBERCOM, TRANSCOM, and the rest of the joint force. And I'll close where I started. I ask today that we remember those six fallen that came home. They represent the best of our nation. For those families that are feeling the pain, know that we are with you and will remain with you. May we always prove worthy of their sacrifice. And I'll turn it back over to you, sir.
1: Thank you, Mr. Chairman. Take a couple questions.
2: Thank you, Mr. Secretary. Thank you, Mr. Chairman. Given the updated degradation and strike target numbers you laid out, how close would you say we are towards achieving the president's objectives, and what is the end game of the operation without divulging any sensitive battle plans?
1: Well, we wouldn't want to set a definitive time frame on that, but as we've said, we're on plan. So we're looking at those metrics very closely, relaying that to the president and the national security team, but feel confident that as again, we're more stand in means we're over the top, even further in, and we have even more of an exact sense of what we're striking and why, and even more dynamically, meaning because the intelligence improves, we're able to more quickly identify targets when they, let's say they come out of an underground facility where they've been hiding, and able to strike it before it strikes or right after it shoots. But we are very much on plan, and that's why I want to speak to the American people here. You hear a lot of noise about widening or new missions or speculation about what we should or should not be doing. This is a clear set of objectives. The president has given us every capability we need to accomplish that. We've got the best in the world in uniform executing it on the ground. They believe in and are invested in this mission, and it will be at the president's choosing, ultimately, where we say, hey, we've achieved what we need to on behalf of the American people to ensure our security. So no time set on that. But we're very much on track. Absolutely. Yes, right here.
3: Good morning, Mr. Secretary. David Zia, Real America's Voice News. What countries have been the most cooperative with us, including the Gulf states, as Europe hedges? And I also wanted to ask you, the internet blackouts by the regime, it's been shut down for weeks. Is the U.S. military playing a role in fighting against the regime, blocking VPN networks and satellites and other things? Is there a role for the U.S. military there?
1: Obviously, on the allies and partners side, Israel from day one has been an incredible and capable partner, willing and able. There's nothing like capabilities and partners that are able to use them. The Gulf states have stepped up incredibly. In fact, Iran's sort of reckless attempt to strike civilian infrastructure and other things has brought countries who maybe would have not been as all in as they are today squarely into our orbit, and we're proud to be defending with them, standing with them, you name it, UAE, Qatar, Bahrain, Kuwait, Saudi Arabia, and others who have been right there, and we're grateful for that kind of support. As far as the internet, we're watching the regime try to tighten its grip as much as possible, and we're obviously taking countermeasures, many of which we can't talk about here, to ensure that messaging is delivered, not just to the Iranian people writ large, but to the right audiences, certain audiences that need to hear certain things about what their fate might look like or what their choices are. So even though that regime is trying really hard to ensure the world can't see, right? They want to put out fake AI-generated images, which, by the way, sometimes our press happens to fall for, like the Abraham Lincoln on fire and turning around. These AI-generated images are meant to make it look like something's happening when the exact opposite is. So they make up fake reports and fake images to lie to their own people to try to make it. But even then, their own people can barely receive a lot of those messages and communicate because of the blackout that they've imposed upon them. But we work around that for sure.
4: Thank you, Mr. Secretary. General, overnight, Iran launched missiles across the Gulf. They managed to hit the Saudi oil refinery on the Red Sea. What does it mean that they have that capability now, 3 weeks into the war? And, Mr. Secretary, you mentioned civilian infrastructure. Iran seems to be treating U.S. diplomatic outposts, embassies, consulates like they are legitimate hard targets in the region now. What is the Pentagon doing to, I guess, secure those assets, stop those attacks?
1: Absolutely.
0: Thanks for the question on the missile strikes. You know, as we said and have always said clearly, they came into this fight with a lot of weapons. This is why we continue to be as aggressive and assertive as we can against their ballistic missile capability, both their medium-range ballistic missile capability and their short-range missile capability. So we are continuing to hunt and find them and kill them, and we will continue to do so. So they still retain some capability. And we have layered defenses throughout the region that will allow us to protect those. And we're working with our partners across the Gulf region to help them improve any defensive capabilities that they may need.
1: To that point on capabilities, you know, Iran is an energy-rich country, could be, should be. Instead, like so many other places driven by a radical ideology, they've spent that money instead of investing in their people. And that's why you had millions of Iranians protesting. It's because they felt like their condition, quality of life didn't match what it could be or should be. And what was the Iranian state? There's a reason we call Iran the number one state sponsor of terrorism, because they took the money they make and they invest it in tunnels, and they invest it in missiles, and they invest it in launchers and UAVs, and we are destroying and degrading that in historic proportions. But it doesn't mean they won't still have some and try to hold people at issue, which is why we're fighting every single day to continue to compel. And you mentioned embassies and consulates. Unlike previous administrations, we are doubling and tripling down on ensuring that our people, regardless of their Department of War, Department of State, whatever they do, are secure in those facilities. And the best defense is a good offense. And so we're not afraid to go after and kill anybody, and we have a lot of them attempting to target our diplomatic facilities. Iran, you know, we're not surprised that they would indiscriminately target, and we're still seeing that. But Jerry.
5: As part of the justification for the war against Iran, the White House has laid out in fairly comprehensive fashion the Iranian regime's 47 years of terrorism aimed at the U.S., including pointing to the IRGC's provision of weapons and EFPs to help kill Americans in Iraq. The Pentagon in 2019 assessed Iran was responsible for the deaths of at least 603 service members in Iraq, but there hasn't been a similar accounting, public accounting, by Iran's role helping the Taliban in Afghanistan. And that also hasn't been part of the White House's public argument. I was wondering if you could speak to Iran's role in helping the Taliban during the war in Afghanistan. And Chairman, as you and the Secretary eloquently spoke about, 13 U.S. service members have been killed so far during Operation Epic Fury. I was wondering what lessons have been learned from those deaths, both from Iranian strikes, from an aircraft refueling accident. How are those lessons being applied to the current conflict, and how are those lessons going to be applied to a potential conflict in Indo-PACOM?
0: Thank you.
1: Well, thank you for the question, and it's true. In a town that can have a very short memory, President Trump does not. He remembers what this regime, Iranian regime, was founded on, what their declaration has been from the beginning: death to America, death to Israel. They've stated that. They've intended to, in every way, try to accomplish that, killing Americans in any theater they can, embassies for quite a long time. In Iraq, that was the deadliest weapon, was the EFP, the explosively formed penetrator. I was there when that tactic and technique started to emerge, and the realization was it wasn't just jihadis putting together 155 rounds, daisy-chained. It was an entire state, a country, with its apparatus able to mold steel in a way that was specifically designed to penetrate American armor and kill Americans. This was not, maybe we send them a couple of thoughts about how to build a bomb. This was Iran specifically passing technology and wherewithal and personnel into Iraq to kill Americans specifically. I know the number is said to be 600. A lot of us think it's higher than that, given the amount of capability they brought in. So they have been at war with us, whether we acknowledge it or not, for 47 years. The same goes in Afghanistan. Name the Islamist enemy, whether they are Sunni or Shia, because this is a Shia regime, Sunni or Shia, and Iran's been willing to harbor them as long as that group is willing to try to kill Americans. So the enemy of their enemy has been their friend as well in the Islamist world. So Iran, whether it's Iraq, whether it's Afghanistan, whether it's around the world, has been targeting Americans. And what they wanted in this context, and what President Trump would not tolerate, is a regime of that nature being closer and closer to nuclear capabilities, a capability they would have said they would want to use, and we ought to believe what our enemies say they would do if they got the most dangerous weapon in the world. So it's been across every theater that Iran's been a threat to America, and sometimes we have to remind folks of that, but thank goodness we have a commander-in-chief who, on behalf of this country, has internalized that and said, hey, we're going to do something about it.
0: Jerry, I do want to talk about the lessons learned question because it's important to me. I won't share particular tactical lessons, and the KC-135 incident is under investigation. But I do want to talk about how I think about this and how we think about it. And this is something that I'm pretty passionate about. I believe the Joint Force has to be a very fast learning organization. Early, often, and always. And so in each case, both at the strategic, operational, and tactical level, we've charged the Joint Force to look at themselves and say, what was our plan? Well, first, did we have a plan, yes or no? The answer is always yes, because we plan for literally everything. Did we execute our plan, yes or no? If we did it work? If not, why not? If we didn't execute our plan but did something better, what's the lesson learned associated with that? And then how do we quickly capture those lessons after every...
1: draped caskets, we honored them. We grieved with their families, and we listened. What I heard through tears, through hugs, through strength, and through unbreakable resolve was the same from family after family. They said, finish this. Honor their sacrifice. Do not waver. Do not stop until the job is done. My response, along with that of the president, was simple. Of course, we will finish this. We will honor their sacrifice. Their sacrifice only steals our commitment. I wear this bracelet, Staff Sergeant Jorge Oliveira. He was one of my sergeants, or one of my specialists in Guantanamo Bay. He deployed later to Afghanistan, where he was killed on 19 October 2011. Killed 10 years after 9/11, 15 years ago. He was one of the 1%, the best of America. Not just a guardsman, but a law enforcement officer back home and a family man. I remember him every day, just like so many other men and women of our generation and previous generations who wear bracelets like this. Just as we will always remember those lost in this conflict. Their names are now etched into our mission and into the soul of a grateful nation. I stand here today speaking to you, the American people, not through filters, not through reporters, not through cable news spin. A dishonest and anti-Trump press will stop at nothing. We know this at this point. To downplay progress, amplify every cost, and call into question every step. Sadly, TDS is in their DNA. They want President Trump to fail. But you, the American people, know better. Yes, there are reporters in front of me, but they are not our audience today. It's you, the good, decent, patriotic American people. You, the hardworking, tax-paying, God-fearing American patriots. The media here, not all of it, but much of it, wants you to think, just 19 days into this conflict, that we're somehow spinning toward an endless abyss, or a forever war, or a quagmire. Nothing could be further from the truth. Hear it from me, one of hundreds of thousands who fought in Iraq and Afghanistan, who watched previous foolish politicians like Bush, Obama, and Biden squander American credibility. This is not those wars. President Trump knows better. Epic Fury is different. It's laser focused. It's decisive. Our objectives, given directly from our America First president, remain exactly what they were on day one. These are not the media's objectives, not Iran's objectives, not new objectives, our objectives, unchanged, on target, and on plan. Destroy missiles, launchers, and Iran's defense industrial base so they cannot rebuild. Destroy their navy, and Iran never gets a nuclear weapon. Our objectives from day one. To the patriotic members of the press, nobody can deliver perfection in wartime. This building knows that more than anyone. But report the reality. We're winning decisively and on our terms. Iran is a vast country, and just like Hamas and their tunnels, they've poured any aid, any economic development, humanitarian aid into tunnels and rockets. That's what they did with Hamas. Iran has funneled decades of state resources, not to their people, but into missiles and drones and proxies and buried facilities. But we are hunting them down methodically, ruthlessly, and overwhelmingly, like no other military in the world can do. And the results speak for themselves. To date, we've struck over 7,000 targets across Iran and its military infrastructure. That is not incremental. That is overwhelming force applied with precision. And again, today will be the largest strike package yet, just like yesterday was. As I've said from day one, our capabilities continue to build, Iran's continue to degrade. We're hunting and striking death and destruction from above. Iran's air defenses flattened. Iran's defense industrial base, the factories, the production lines that feed their missile and drone programs, being overwhelmingly destroyed. We've hit hundreds of their defense industrial bases directly. Their ability to manufacture new ballistic missiles has probably taken the hardest hit of all. Ballistic missile attacks against our forces, down 90% since the start of the conflict. Same with one-way attack UAVs, think kamikaze drones, down 90%. Now, the Iranians will still shoot, we know that, but they would shoot a lot more if they could, but they can't. The last job anyone in the world wants right now? Senior leader for the IRGC, or besiege. Temp jobs, all of them. And to borrow a page from Admiral Ernest King in World War II, we've decided to share the ocean with Iran. We've given them the bottom half. We've damaged or sunk over 120 of their Navy ships, with battle damage assessments pending for many more. See, oftentimes we have to wait a few days on battle damage assessment to get the real number. Their surface fleet is no longer a factor. Their submarines, they once had 11, are gone. Their military ports are crippled. Iran has terrorized the United States and our interests for 47 years. Their core industries, not steel or agriculture, or tourism, their core industries are state-sponsored terrorism, proxy militias, underground networks, ballistic missiles, and a violent, messianic Islamist ideology chasing some sort of apocalyptic endgame. A regime like that, refusing to abandon its nuclear ambitions, is not just a regional problem. It's a direct threat to America, to freedom, and to civilization. The world, the Middle East, our ungrateful allies in Europe, even segments of our own press, should be saying one thing to President Trump. Thank you. Thank you for the courage to stop this terror state from holding the world hostage with missiles while building or attempting to build a nuclear bomb. Thank you for doing the work of the free world. Yesterday's ceremony reminded us why we fight. Not for nation building or democracy promotion, but to crush direct threats to America, Americans, and our interests. We fight to win, and we are winning on our terms, following our objectives. My 13-year-old son popped into my office last night while I was editing these remarks. He asked about the war and the families I met at Dover. And I looked at him and I said, "They died for you, son, so that your generation doesn't have to deal with a nuclear Iran." It's the truth, and they did. So to the families who said, "Finish this," we will. And I say the same to every American who wants peace through strength. May Almighty God continue to bless our troops in this fight. And again, to the American people, please pray for them. Every day, on bended knee, with your family, in your schools, in your churches, in the name of Jesus Christ. To the troops, keep going, and Godspeed. Over to you, Mr. Chairman.
0: Thank you, Mr. Secretary. Ladies and gentlemen, good morning, and thank you all for being here. I also had the honor yesterday, as the Secretary said, of traveling up to Dover with the President to welcome home our six fallen. It was an honor and a privilege for me to be there and to say thank you to their families. And I want to mention their names this morning. From the 6th Aerial Refueling Wing out of MacDill Air Force Base, Florida, but stationed as part of an active associate unit at Birmingham, Alabama, Major Alex Klinner, John Alex Klinner, Major Ariana Savino, she was posthumously promoted from Captain to Major, and Technical Sergeant Ashley Pruitt, the boom operator on that crew. From the 121st Aerial Fueling Ring, Ohio Air National Guard out of Rickenbacker Air National Guard Base in Columbus, Ohio, Captain Seth Koval, Captain Curtis Angst, and now Master Sergeant Tyler Simmons, who was also promoted in the boom operator on that crew. To a person and every family member I spoke with yesterday, they all shared that their family members loved serving, they loved being part of a great team and a crew, and they loved airplanes and aviation. Our nation's tanker crews really are unsung heroes, incredible warriors who put their lives on the line so we can continue to take the fight to an enemy. I've personally witnessed their courage and tenacity many times, from the morning of September 11th, where they answered my call for some help, to the skies over foreign countries where they've come forward out of their safe tanker track to give me gas when I simply could not leave a ground force that was engaged in a firefight. They've answered the call and come forward time and time and time again. I'm filled with incredible pride and gratitude for all that the tanker crews do, our pilots, our boom operators, and the maintainers. And to the families of our six fallen, know that we share your grief. Our nation will never forget their sacrifice, and we will never forget their names. Our entire joint force mourns with you today, and will continue to remember their incredible gift of a great example for all of us. Now let me turn to an operations update. U.S. CENTCOM remains on plan to achieve our military objectives and remain unrelenting in our pursuit of Iranian missile capabilities, UAV capabilities, and their Navy, and as the Secretary said, their industrial base. Each day, we continue to attack deeper into Iranian territory. As reported by U.S. Central Command yesterday, the U.S. military dropped 5,000-pound penetrator weapons into underground storage facilities, storing coastal defense cruise missiles and other support equipment. These weapons are bespokely designed to get through concrete and/or rocks and function after penetrating those barriers. We continue to hunt and kill mine storage facilities and naval ammunition depots. We continue to hunt and kill afloat assets, including more than 120 vessels and 44 mine layers, and the pressure will continue. We're flying further to the east now and penetrating deeper into Iranian airspace to hunt and kill one-way attack garrisons, destroying Iran's ability to project power outside of its borders. The A-10 Warthog is now in the fight across the southern flank and is hunting and killing fast attack watercraft in the Straits of Hormuz. In addition, AH-64 Apaches have joined the fight on the southern flank, and they continue to work on the southern side. And that includes some of our allies who are using Apaches to handle one-way attack drones. In Iraq, AH-64s have been striking against Iranian-aligned militia groups to make sure that we suppress any threat in Iraq against U.S. forces or U.S. interests. And we remain focused on pursuit of any platform that Iran could field to harm Americans or our partners. Last Friday, Admiral Cooper and the CENTCOM team conducted precision strikes against more than 90 targets on

About members of our incredible joint force. Today I want to talk about some exceptional airmen who are engaged in the fight daily. United States Air Force, Air Force Reserve, and Air National Guard crews within our bomber force, the B-1s, B-2s, and B-52s, and the airmen on the ground who maintain and load these weapon systems. They are the backbone of America's long-range strike capability, and their contributions to Epic Fury have been decisive. Assigned to STRATCOM under Admiral Rich Correll and supported by TRANSCOM, the tanker force that we've talked about, under the command of General Randall Reed, every mission is designed to achieve overwhelming outcomes on behalf of the United States and our allies. Last weekend, I had the chance to go out and see some of our deployed bomber forces, the B-1 and B-52 crews, and I had a chance to sit down with some young aviators and maintainers and ask them, how do you feel? Tell me about your typical day. And these are crews comprised of between two and five airmen, two on the B-2s, five on the B-52s, and four in the B-1s out there. Some of these Americans are in their early or mid-20s, and we give them the gift of this incredible responsibility, hundreds of thousands of pounds of aircraft, and they take off and go do our work as required. Their mission actually begins the day prior when they're given a target or a bunch of targets, and they begin to study those targets, look at what are the effects required, what are the weapons required to get there, how will we program these weapons, what is the weather, what is the tanker flow. It's an incredibly complex problem that we give each and every one of these crews, and they work it over the period of 24 hours prior, get some rest, and then step out the door to go fly. The last thing they do is they check all of their equipment, their oxygen masks, survival gear, load pistols, and get ready to go. They crank the jets about an hour prior to takeoff and then launch into the daylight, doing their pre-flight checks, and as the kids say, lock in and prepare to go to war, sometimes on a long and stressful journey. During the flight, they're surrounded by technology and capabilities, and they'll do multiple aerial refueling efforts across tankers on the way to the AOR, area of responsibility, either coming from the States or coming from a forward deployed basing. And I will tell you, as a fighter pilot, getting gas is a lot easier in an F-16 than it is in a B-1, B-2, or a B-52, where you are handling this airplane. It is a physical thing, unlike a fighter that's a lot easier. And they stay on that boom for sometimes up to 30 minutes, taking hundreds of thousands of pounds of gas. It is a physical, demanding thing to take gas, and they do it multiple times on the way there, and they do it multiple times on the way home. As they enter the operating area, they bring the entirety of America's joint force together to go do the things that we've tasked them to do, to put bombs on time, on target, with the proper effects. And I know they're feeling a range of emotions, but the thing the American people should take away from it is they're filled with a focus that is incredibly impressive. And they have fear, of course, but their bigger fear is, dear God, please don't let me screw this up, the warrior's prayer that we all have in our souls. In the days of Epic Fury, they were shooting, as we've talked about in this room, a lot of standoff weapons. Now we've switched and rolled, as I mentioned last week, to stand-in weapons. And behind each and every one of them are incredible maintainers and weapons builders who go out there and make sure these aircraft and their weapon systems are ready to go. These airplanes are so big that they're not in hangars. They're out in the cold, out in the snow, out in the rain. The bombs are being built outside for protection and to make sure that it's safe, and they do it 24/7, 365. It's not comfortable work, but when you go spend just a minute with these incredibly young Americans who are so motivated, you cannot come away from that exchange not being hopeful for America's future. It is simply awesome. And we hand these Americans, young Americans, incredible and weighty responsibility, and they deliver every single time, quietly, with professionalism and humility, doing the things that we ask them to do.
In conclusion, we will continue major combat operations. As the Secretary said, we continue to get busier. I know the Secretary and I share

0: We're incredibly proud of 2.8 million members of our joint force. I am personally, and we are personally grateful for the tenacity and professionalism of the brave men and women who serve inside STRATCOM, CENTCOM, SPACECOM, CYBERCOM, TRANSCOM, and the rest of the joint force. And I'll close where I started. I ask today that we remember those six fallen that came home. They represent the best of our nation. For those families that are feeling the pain, know that we are with you and will remain with you. May we always prove worthy of their sacrifice. And I'll turn it back over to you, sir.
1: Thank you, Mr. Chairman. Take a couple questions.
2: Thank you, Mr. Secretary. Thank you, Mr. Chairman. Given the updated degradation and strike target numbers you laid out, how close would you say we are towards achieving the president's objectives, and what is the end game of the operation without divulging any sensitive battle plans?
1: Well, we wouldn't want to set a definitive time frame on that, but as we've said, we're on plan. So we're looking at those metrics very closely, relaying that to the president and the national security team, but feel confident that as again, we're more stand in means we're over the top, even further in, and we have even more of an exact sense of what we're striking and why, and even more dynamically, meaning because the intelligence improves, we're able to more quickly identify targets when they, let's say they come out of an underground facility where they've been hiding and able to strike it before it strikes or right after it shoots. But we're very much on plan, and that's why I want to speak to the American people here. You hear a lot of noise about widening or new missions or speculation about what we should or should not be doing. This is a clear set of objectives. The president has given us every capability we need to accomplish that. We've got the best in the world in uniform executing it on the ground. They believe in and are invested in this mission, and it will be at the president's choosing, ultimately, where we say, hey, we've achieved what we need to on behalf of the American people to ensure our security. So no time set on that. But we're very much on track. Absolutely. Yes, right here.
3: Good morning, Mr. Secretary. David Zia, Real America's Voice News. What countries have been the most cooperative with us, including the Gulf states as Europe hedges? And I also wanted to ask you, the internet blackouts by the regime, it's been shut down for weeks. Is the U.S. military playing a role in fighting against the regime, blocking VPN networks and satellites and other things? Is there a role for the U.S. military there?
1: Obviously, on the allies and partners side, Israel from day one has been an incredible and capable partner, willing and able. There's nothing like capabilities and partners that are able to use them. The Gulf states have stepped up incredibly. In fact, Iran's sort of reckless attempt to strike civilian infrastructure and other things has brought countries who maybe would have not been as all in as they are today squarely into our orbit, and we're proud to be defending with them, standing with them, you name it, UAE, Qatar, Bahrain, Kuwait, Saudi Arabia, and others who have been right there, and we're grateful for that kind of support. As far as the internet, we're watching the regime try to tighten its grip as much as possible, and we're obviously taking countermeasures, many of which we can't talk about here, to ensure that messaging is delivered. Not just to the Iranian people writ large, but to the right audiences, certain audiences that need to hear certain things about what their fate might look like or what their choices are. So even though that regime is trying really hard to ensure the world can't see, right? They want to put out fake AI-generated images, which, by the way, sometimes our press happens to fall for, like the Abraham Lincoln on fire and turning around. These AI-generated images are meant to make it look like something's happening when the exact opposite is. So they make up fake reports and fake images to lie to their own people to try to make it. But even then, their own people can barely receive a lot of those messages and communicate because of the blackout that they've imposed upon them. But we work around that for sure.
4: Thank you, Mr. Secretary. General, overnight, Iran launched missiles across the Gulf. They managed to hit the Saudi oil refinery on the Red Sea. What does it mean that they have that capability now, 3 weeks into the war? And Mr. Secretary, you mentioned civilian infrastructure. Iran seems to be treating U.S. diplomatic outposts, embassies, consulates like they are legitimate hard targets in the region now. What is the Pentagon doing to, I guess, secure those assets, stop those attacks?
1: Absolutely.
0: Thanks for the question on the missile strikes. You know, as we said and have always said clearly, they came into this fight with a lot of weapons. This is why we continue to be as aggressive and assertive as we can against their ballistic missile capability, both their medium-range ballistic missile capability and their short-range missile capability. So we are continuing to hunt and find them and kill them, and we will continue to do so. So they still retain some capability. And we have layered defenses throughout the region that will allow us to protect those. And we're working with our partners across the Gulf region to help them improve any defensive capabilities that they may need.
1: To that point on capabilities, you know, Iran is an energy-rich country, could be, should be. Instead, like so many other places driven by a radical ideology, they've spent that money instead of investing in their people. That's why you had millions of Iranians protesting, because they felt like their condition, quality of life didn't match what it could be or should be. And what was the Iranian state? There's a reason we call Iran the number one state sponsor of terrorism, because they took the money they make and they invest it in tunnels, and they invest it in missiles, and they invest it in launchers and UAVs, and we are destroying and degrading that in historic proportions. But it doesn't mean they won't still have some and try to hold people at issue, which is why we're fighting every single day to continue to compel. And you mentioned embassies and consulates. Unlike previous administrations, we are doubling and tripling down on ensuring that our people, regardless of their Department of War, Department of State, whatever they do, are secure in those facilities. And the best defense is a good offense. And so we're not afraid to go after and kill anybody, and we have a lot of them attempting to target our diplomatic facilities. Iran, you know, we're not surprised that they would indiscriminately target, and we're still seeing that. Jerry.
5: As part of the justification for the war against Iran, the White House has laid out in fairly comprehensive fashion the Iranian regime's 47 years of terrorism aimed at the U.S., including pointing to the IRGC's provision of weapons and EFPs to help kill Americans in Iraq. The Pentagon in 2019 assessed Iran was responsible for the deaths of at least 603 service members in Iraq, but there hasn't been a similar accounting, public accounting, by Iran's role helping the Taliban in Afghanistan. And that also hasn't been part of the White House's public argument. I was wondering if you could speak to Iran's role in helping the Taliban during the war in Afghanistan. And Chairman, as you and the Secretary eloquently spoke about, 13 U.S. service members have been killed so far during Operation Epic Fury. I was wondering what lessons have been learned from those deaths, both from Iranian strikes, from an aircraft refueling accident. How are those lessons being applied to the current conflict, and how are those lessons going to be applied to a potential conflict in Indo-PACOM?
0: Thank you.
1: Well, thank you for the question. And it's true. In a town that can have a very short memory, President Trump does not. He remembers what this regime, Iranian regime, was founded on, what their declaration has been from the beginning: death to America, death to Israel. They've stated that. They've intended to, in every way, try to accomplish that, killing Americans in any theater they can, embassies for quite a long time. In Iraq, that was the deadliest weapon, was the EFP, the explosively formed penetrator. I was there when that tactic and technique started to emerge, and the realization was it wasn't just jihadis putting together 155 rounds, daisy-chained. It was a entire state, a country with its apparatus able to mold steel in a way that was specifically designed to penetrate American armor and kill Americans. This was not, maybe we send them a couple of thoughts about how to build a bomb. This was Iran specifically passing technology and wherewithal and personnel into Iraq to kill Americans specifically. I know the number is said to be 600. A lot of us think it's higher than that, given the amount of capability they brought in. So they have been at war with us, whether we acknowledge it or not, for 47 years. The same goes in Afghanistan. Name the Islamist enemy, whether they are Sunni or Shia, because this is a Shia regime, Sunni or Shia, and Iran's been willing to harbor them as long as that group is willing to try to kill Americans. So the enemy of their enemy has been their friend as well in the Islamist world. So Iran, whether it's Iraq, whether it's Afghanistan, whether it's around the world, has been targeting Americans. And what they wanted in this context, and what President Trump would not tolerate, is a regime of that nature being closer and closer to nuclear capabilities, a capability they would have said they would want to use, and we ought to believe what our enemies say they would do if they got the most dangerous weapon in the world. So it's been across every theater that Iran's been a threat to America, and sometimes we have to remind folks of that, but thank goodness we have a commander-in-chief who, on behalf of this country, has internalized that and said, hey, we're going to do something about it.
0: Jerry, I do want to talk about the lessons learned question because it's important to me. I won't share particular tactical lessons, and the KC-135 incident is under investigation. But I do want to talk about how I think about this and how we think about it. And this is something that I'm pretty passionate about. I believe the Joint Force has to be a very fast learning organization. Early, often, and always. And so in each case, both at the strategic, operational, and tactical level, we've charged the Joint Force to look at themselves and say, what was our plan? Well, first, did we have a plan, yes or no? The answer is always yes, because we plan for literally everything. Did we execute our plan, yes or no? If we did it work? If not, why not? If we didn't execute our plan but did something better, what's the lesson learned associated with that? And then how do we quickly capture those lessons after every...
1: draped caskets, we honored them. We grieved with their families, and we listened. What I heard through tears, through hugs, through strength, and through unbreakable resolve was the same from family after family. They said, finish this. Honor their sacrifice. Do not waver. Do not stop until the job is done. My response, along with that of the president, was simple. Of course, we will finish this. We will honor their sacrifice. Their sacrifice only steals our commitment. I wear this bracelet. Staff Sergeant Jorge Oliveira, he was one of my sergeants, or one of my specialists in Guantanamo Bay. He deployed later to Afghanistan, where he was killed on 19 October 2011. Killed 10 years after 9/11, 15 years ago. He was one of the 1%, the best of America. Not just a guardsman, but a law enforcement officer back home and a family man. I remember him every day, just like so many other men and women of our generation and previous generations who wear bracelets like this. Just as we will always remember those lost in this conflict. Their names are now etched into our mission and into the soul of a grateful nation. I stand here today speaking to you, the American people, not through filters, not through reporters, not through cable news spin. A dishonest and anti-Trump press will stop at nothing. We know this at this point. To downplay progress, amplify every cost, and call into question every step. Sadly, TDS is in their DNA. They want President Trump to fail. But you, the American people, know better. Yes, there are reporters in front of me, but they are not our audience today. It's you, the good, decent, patriotic American people. You, the hardworking, tax-paying, God-fearing American patriots. The media here, not all of it, but much of it, wants you to think, just 19 days into this conflict, that we're somehow spinning toward an endless abyss, or a forever war, or a quagmire. Nothing could be further from the truth. Hear it from me. One of hundreds of thousands who fought in Iraq and Afghanistan, who watched previous foolish politicians like Bush, Obama, and Biden squander American credibility. This is not those wars. President Trump knows better. Epic Fury is different. It's laser-focused. It's decisive. Our objectives, given directly from our America First president, remain exactly what they were on day one. These are not the media's objectives, not Iran's objectives, not new objectives, our objectives, unchanged, on target, and on plan. Destroy missiles, launchers, and Iran's defense industrial base so they cannot rebuild. Destroy their navy, and Iran never gets a nuclear weapon. Our objectives from day one. To the patriotic members of the press, nobody can deliver perfection in wartime. This building knows that more than anyone. But report the reality. We're winning decisively and on our terms. Iran is a vast country, and just like Hamas and their tunnels, they've poured any aid, any economic development, humanitarian aid into tunnels and rockets. That's what they did with Hamas. Iran has funneled decades of state resources, not to their people, but into missiles and drones and proxies and buried facilities. But we are hunting them down methodically, ruthlessly, and overwhelmingly, like no other military in the world can do. And the results speak for themselves. To date, we've struck over 7,000 targets across Iran and its military infrastructure. That is not incremental. That is overwhelming force applied with precision. And again, today will be the largest strike package yet, just like yesterday was. As I've said from day one, our capabilities continue to build, Iran's continue to degrade. We're hunting and striking death and destruction from above. Iran's air defenses flattened. Iran's defense industrial base, the factories, the production lines that feed their missile and drone programs, being overwhelmingly destroyed. We've hit hundreds of their defense industrial bases directly. Their ability to manufacture new ballistic missiles has probably taken the hardest hit of all. Ballistic missile attacks against our forces, down 90% since the start of the conflict. Same with one-way attack UAVs, think kamikaze drones, down 90%. Now, the Iranians will still shoot, we know that, but they would shoot a lot more if they could, but they can't. The last job anyone in the world wants right now? Senior leader for the IRGC, or BSEEJ. Temp jobs, all of them. And to borrow a page from Admiral Ernest King in World War II, we've decided to share the ocean with Iran. We've given them the bottom half. We've damaged or sunk over 120 of their Navy ships, with battle damage assessments pending for many more. See, oftentimes we have to wait a few days on battle damage assessment to get the real number. Their surface fleet is no longer a factor. Their submarines, they once had 11, are gone. Their military ports are crippled. Iran has terrorized the United States and our interests for 47 years. Their core industries, not steel or agriculture, tourism, their core industries are state-sponsored terrorism, proxy militias, underground networks, ballistic missiles, and a violent, messianic Islamist ideology chasing some sort of apocalyptic endgame. A regime like that refusing to abandon its nuclear ambitions is not just a regional problem. It's a direct threat to America, to freedom, and to civilization. The world, the Middle East, our ungrateful allies in Europe, even segments of our own press, should be saying one thing to President Trump. Thank you. Thank you for the courage to stop this terror state from holding the world hostage with missiles while building or attempting to build a nuclear bomb. Thank you for doing the work of the free world. Yesterday's ceremony reminded us why we fight. Not for nation building or democracy promotion, but to crush direct threats to America, Americans, and our interests. We fight to win, and we are winning on our terms, following our objectives. My 13-year-old son popped into my office last night while I was editing these remarks. He asked about the war and the families I met at Dover. And I looked at him and I said, "They died for you, son, so that your generation doesn't have to deal with a nuclear Iran. It's the truth. And they did. So to the families who said, finish this, we will. And I say the same to every American who wants peace through strength. May Almighty God continue to bless our troops in this fight. And again, to the American people, please pray for them. Every day, on bended knee, with your family, in your schools, in your churches, in the name of Jesus Christ. To the troops, keep going, and Godspeed. Over to you, Mr. Chairman.
0: Thank you, Mr. Secretary. Ladies and gentlemen, good morning, and thank you all for being here. I also had the honor yesterday, as the Secretary said, of traveling up to Dover with the President to welcome home our six fallen. It was an honor and a privilege for me to be there and to say thank you to their families. And I want to mention their names this morning. From the 6th Aerial Refueling Wing out of MacDill Air Force Base, Florida, but stationed as part of an active associate unit at Birmingham, Alabama, Major Alex Klenner, John Alex Klenner, Major Ariana Savino. She was posthumously promoted from Captain to Major, and Technical Sergeant Ashley Pruitt, the boom operator on that crew. From the 121st Aerial Refueling Wing, Ohio Air National Guard, out of Rickenbacker Air National Guard Base in Columbus, Ohio, Captain Seth Koval, Captain Curtis Angst, and now Master Sergeant Tyler Simmons, who was also promoted in the boom operator on that crew. To a person and every family member I spoke with yesterday, they all shared that their family members loved serving, they loved being part of a great team and a crew, and they loved airplanes and aviation. Our nation's tanker crews really are unsung heroes, incredible warriors who put their lives on the line so we can continue to take the fight to an enemy. I've personally witnessed their courage and tenacity many times, from the morning of September 11th, where they answered my call for some help, to the skies over foreign countries where they've come forward out of their safe tanker track to give me gas when I simply could not leave a ground force that was engaged in a firefight. They've answered the call and come forward time and time and time again. I'm filled with incredible pride and gratitude for all that the tanker crews do, our pilots, our boom operators, and the maintainers. And to the families of our six fallen, know that we share your grief. Our nation will never forget their sacrifice, and we will never forget their names. Our entire joint force mourns with you today, and will continue to remember their incredible gift of a great example for all of us. Now let me turn to an operations update. U.S. CENTCOM remains on plan to achieve our military objectives and remain unrelenting in our pursuit of Iranian missile capabilities, UAV capabilities, and their Navy, and as the Secretary said, their industrial base. Each day, we continue to attack deeper into Iranian territory. As reported by U.S. Central Command yesterday, the U.S. military dropped 5,000-pound penetrator weapons into underground storage facilities, storing coastal defense cruise missiles and other support equipment. These weapons are bespokely designed to get through concrete and/or rocks and function after penetrating those barriers. We continue to hunt and kill mine storage facilities and naval ammunition depots. We continue to hunt and kill afloat assets, including more than 120 vessels and 44 mine layers, and the pressure will continue. We're flying further to the east now and penetrating deeper into Iranian airspace to hunt and kill one-way attack garrisons, destroying Iran's ability to project power outside of its borders. The A-10 Warthog is now in the fight across the southern flank and is hunting and killing fast attack watercraft in the Straits of Hormuz. In addition, AH-64 Apaches have joined the fight on the southern flank, and they continue to work on the southern side, and that includes some of our allies who are using Apaches to handle one-way attack drones. In Iraq, AH-64s have been striking against Iranian-aligned militia groups to make sure that we suppress any threat in Iraq against U.S. forces or U.S. interests. And we remain focused on pursuit of any platform that Iran could field to harm Americans or our partners. Last Friday, Admiral Cooper and the CENTCOM team conducted precision strikes against more than 90 targets on Karg Island, which included all of their military-only infrastructure, which included air defenses, naval base, mine storage, and deployment facilities. And as the Secretary mentioned, we continue to strike against Iran's defense industrial base, and will continue to do so. Today, I want to continue my theme of talking about members of our incredible joint force. Today, I want to talk about some exceptional airmen who are engaged in the fight daily. United States Air Force, Air Force Reserve, and Air National Guard crews within our bomber force, the B-1s, B-2s, and B-52s, and the airmen on the ground who maintain and load these weapon systems. They are the backbone of America's long-range strike capability, and their contributions to Epic Fury have been decisive. Assigned to STRATCOM under Admiral Rich Correll and supported by TRANSCOM, the tanker force that we've talked about, under the command of General Randall Reed, every mission is designed to achieve overwhelming outcomes on behalf of the United States and our allies. Last weekend, I had the chance to go out and see some of our deployed bomber forces, the B-1 and B-52 crews, and I had a chance to sit down with some young aviators and maintainers and ask them, how do you feel? Tell me about your typical day. And these are crews comprised of between two and five airmen, two on the B-2s, five on the B-52s, and four in the B-1s out there. Some of these Americans are in their early or mid-20s, and we give them the gift of this incredible responsibility, hundreds of thousands of pounds of aircraft, and they take off and go do our work as required. Their mission actually begins the day prior when they're given a target or a bunch of targets, and they begin to study those targets, look at what are the effects required, what are the weapons required to get there, how will we program these weapons, what is the weather, what is the tanker flow. It's an incredibly complex problem that we give each and every one of these crews, and they work it over the period of 24 hours prior, get some rest, and then step out the door to go fly. The last thing they do is they check all of their equipment, their oxygen mask, survival gear, load pistols, and get ready to go. They crank the jets about an hour prior to takeoff and then launch into the daylight, doing their pre-flight checks, and as the kids say, lock in and prepare to go to war, sometimes on a long and stressful journey. During the flight, they're surrounded by technology and capabilities, and they'll do multiple aerial refueling efforts across tankers on the way to the AOR, area of responsibility, either coming from the States or coming from a forward deployed basing. And I will tell you, as a fighter pilot, getting gas is a lot easier in an F-16 than it is in a B-1, B-2, or a B-52, where you are handling this airplane. It is a physical thing, unlike a fighter that's a lot easier. And they stay on that boom for sometimes up to 30 minutes, taking hundreds of thousands of pounds of gas. It is a physical, demanding thing to take gas, and they do it multiple times on the way there, and they do it multiple times on the way home. As they enter the operating area, they bring the entirety of America's joint force together to go do the things that we've tasked them to do, to put bombs on time, on target, with the proper effects. And I know they're feeling a range of emotions, but the thing the American people should take away from it is they're filled with a focus that is incredibly impressive. And they have fear, of course, but their bigger fear is, dear God, please don't let me screw this up, the warrior's prayer that we all have in our souls. In the days of Epic Fury, they were shooting, as we've talked about in this room, a lot of standoff weapons. Now we've switched and rolled, as I mentioned last week, to stand-in weapons. And behind each and every one of them are incredible maintainers and weapons builders who go out there and make sure these aircraft and their weapon systems are ready to go. These airplanes planes are so big that they're not in hangars. They're out in the cold, out in the snow, out in the rain. The bombs are being built outside for protection and to make sure that it's safe, and they do it 24/7, 365. It's not comfortable work, but when you go spend just a minute with these incredibly young Americans who are so motivated, you cannot come away from that exchange not being hopeful for America's future. It is simply awesome. And we hand these Americans, young Americans, incredible and weighty responsibility, and they deliver every single time, quietly, with professionalism and humility, doing the things that we ask them to do. In conclusion, we will continue major combat operations. As the Secretary said, we continue to get busier. I know the Secretary and I share that we're incredibly proud of 2.8 million members of our joint force, the things that we ask them to do. In conclusion, we will continue major combat operations. As the Secretary said, we continue to get busier. I know the Secretary and I share that we're incredibly proud of 2.8 million members of our joint force. I am personally, and we are personally grateful for the tenacity and professionalism of the brave men and women who serve inside STRATCOM, CENTCOM, SPACECOM, CYBERCOM, TRANSCOM, and the rest of the joint force. And I'll close where I started. I ask today that we remember those six fallen that came home. They represent the best of our nation. For those families that are feeling the pain, know that we are with you and will remain with you. May we always prove worthy of their sacrifice. And I'll turn it back over to you, sir.
1: Thank you, Mr. Chairman. Take a couple questions.
2: Thank you, Mr. Secretary. Thank you, Mr. Chairman. Given the updated degradation and strike target numbers you laid out, how close would you say we are towards achieving the President's objectives, and what is the end game of the operation without divulging any sensitive battle plans?
1: Well, we wouldn't want to set a definitive time frame on that, but as we've said, we're on plan. So we're looking at those metrics very closely, relaying that to the President and the National Security team, but feel confident that as again, we're more stand in means we're over the top, even further in, and we have even more of an exact sense of what we're striking and why, and even more dynamically, meaning because the intelligence improves, we're able to more quickly identify targets when they, let's say they come out of an underground facility where they've been hiding and able to strike it before it strikes or right after it shoots. But we're very much on plan, and that's why I want to speak to the American people here. You hear a lot of noise about widening or new missions or speculation about what we should or should not be doing. This is a clear set of objectives. The President has given us every capability we need to accomplish that. We've got the best in the world in uniform executing it on the ground. They believe in and are invested in this mission, and it will be at the President's choosing, ultimately, where we say, hey, we've achieved what we need to on behalf of the American people to ensure our security. So no time set on that. But we're very much on track. Absolutely. Yes, right here.
3: Good morning, Mr. Secretary. David Zia, Real America's Voice News. What countries have been the most cooperative with us, including the Gulf states, as Europe hedges? And I also wanted to ask you, the internet blackouts by the regime, it's been shut down for weeks. Is the U.S. military playing a role in fighting against the regime, blocking VPN networks and satellites and other things? Is there a role for the U.S. military there?
1: Obviously, on the allies and partners side, Israel from day one has been an incredible and capable partner, willing and able. There's nothing like capabilities and partners that are able to use them. The Gulf states have stepped up incredibly. In fact, Iran's sort of reckless attempt to strike civilian infrastructure and other things has brought countries who maybe would have not been as all in as they are today squarely into our orbit, and we're proud to be defending with them, standing with them, you name it, UAE, Qatar, Bahrain, Kuwait, Saudi Arabia, and others who have been right there, and we're grateful for that kind of support. As far as the internet, we're watching the regime try to tighten its grip as much as possible, and we're obviously taking countermeasures, many of which we can't talk about here, to ensure that messaging is delivered. Not just to the Iranian people writ large, but to the right audiences, certain audiences that need to hear certain things about what their fate might look like or what their choices are. So even though that regime is trying really hard to ensure the world can't see, right? They want They want to put out fake AI-generated images, which, by the way, sometimes our press happens to fall for, like the Abraham Lincoln on fire and turning around. These AI-generated images are meant to make it look like something's happening when the exact opposite is. So they make up fake reports and fake images to lie to their own people to try to make it. But even then, their own people can barely receive a lot of those messages and communicate because of the blackout that they've imposed upon them. But we work around that for sure.
4: Thank you, Mr. Secretary. General, overnight, Iran launched missiles across the Gulf. They managed to hit the Saudi oil refinery on the Red Sea. What does it mean that they have that capability now, 3 weeks into the war? And, Mr. Secretary, you mentioned civilian infrastructure. Iran seems to be treating U.S. diplomatic outposts, embassies, consulates like they are legitimate hard targets in the region now. What does the Pentagon do

0: doing to, I guess, secure those assets, stop those attacks?
1: Absolutely.
2: Thanks for the question on the missile strikes. You know, as we said and have always said clearly, they came into this fight with a lot of weapons. This is why we continue to be as aggressive and assertive as we can against their ballistic missile capability, both their medium-range ballistic missile capability and their short-range missile capability. So we are continuing to hunt and find them and kill them, and we will continue to do so. So they still retain some capability. And we have layered defenses throughout the region that will allow us to protect those. And we're working with our partners across the Gulf region to help them improve any defensive capabilities that they may need.
3: To that point on capabilities, you know, Iran is an energy-rich country, could be, should be. Instead, like so many other places driven by a radical ideology, they've spent that money instead of investing in their people. That's why you had millions of Iranians protesting. It's because they felt like their condition, quality of life didn't match what it could be or should be. And what was the Iranian state? There's a reason we call Iran the number one state sponsor of terrorism, because they took the money they make and they invest it in tunnels, and they invest it in missiles, and they invest it in launchers and UAVs, and we are destroying and degrading that in historic proportions. But it doesn't mean they won't still have some and try to hold people at issue, which is why we're fighting every single day to continue to compel. And you mentioned embassies and consulates. Unlike previous administrations, we are doubling and tripling down on ensuring that our people, regardless of their Department of War, Department of State, whatever they do, are secure in those facilities. And the best defense is a good offense. And so we're not afraid to go after and kill anybody, and we have a lot of them attempting to target our diplomatic facilities. Iran, you know, we're not surprised that they would indiscriminately target, and we're still seeing that. But Jerry.
4: As part of the justification for the war against Iran, the White House has laid out in fairly comprehensive fashion the Iranian regime's 47 years of terrorism aimed at the U.S., including pointing to the IRGC's provision of weapons and EFPs to help kill Americans in Iraq. The Pentagon in 2019 assessed Iran was responsible for the deaths of at least 603 service members in Iraq, but there hasn't been a similar public accounting by Iran's role helping the Taliban in Afghanistan. And that also hasn't been part of the White House's public argument. I was wondering if you could speak to Iran's role in helping the Taliban during the war in Afghanistan. And Chairman, as you and the Secretary eloquently spoke about, 13 U.S. service members have been killed so far during Operation Epic Fury. I was wondering what lessons have been learned from those deaths, both from Iranian strikes, from an aircraft refueling accident. How are those lessons being applied to the current conflict, and how are those lessons going to be applied to a potential conflict in Indo-PACOM?
2: Thank you.
3: Well, thank you for the question. And it's true. In a town that can have a very short memory, President Trump does not. He remembers what this regime, Iranian regime, was founded on, what their declaration has been from the beginning: death to America, death to Israel. They've stated that. They've intended to, in every way, try to accomplish that, killing Americans in any theater they can, embassies for quite a long time. In Iraq, that was the deadliest weapon, was the EFP, the explosively formed penetrator. I was there when that tactic and technique started to emerge, and the realization was it wasn't just jihadis putting together 155 rounds daisy chained. It was a entire state, a country with its apparatus able to mold steel in a way that was specifically designed to penetrate American armor and kill Americans. This was not, maybe we send them a couple of thoughts about how to build a bomb. This was Iran specifically passing technology and wherewithal and personnel into Iraq to kill Americans specifically. I know the number is said to be 600. A lot of us think it's higher than that, given the amount of capability they brought in. So they have been at war with us, whether we acknowledge it or not, for 47 years. The same goes in Afghanistan. Name the Islamist enemy, whether they are Sunni or Shia, because this is a Shia regime, Sunni or Shia, and Iran's been willing to harbor them as long as that group is willing to try to kill Americans. So the enemy of their enemy has been their friend as well in the Islamist world. So Iran, whether it's Iraq, whether it's Afghanistan, whether it's around the world, has been targeting Americans. And what they wanted in this context, and what President Trump would not tolerate, is a regime of that nature being closer and closer to nuclear capabilities, a capability they would have said they would want to use, and we ought to believe what our enemies say they would do if they got the most dangerous weapon in the world. So it's been across every theater that Iran's been a threat to America, and sometimes we have to remind folks of that, but thank goodness we have a commander-in-chief who, on behalf of this country, has internalized that and said, hey, we're going to do something about it.
2: Jerry, I do want to talk about the lessons learned question because it's important to me. I won't share particular tactical lessons, and the KC-135 incident is under investigation. But I do want to talk about how I think about this and how we think about it. And this is something that I'm pretty passionate about. I believe the Joint Force has to be a very fast learning organization. Early, often, and always. And so in each case, both at the strategic, operational, and tactical level, we've charged the Joint Force to look at themselves and say, what was our plan? Well, first, did we have a plan, yes or no? The answer is always yes, because we plan for literally everything. Did we execute our plan, yes or no? If we did it work? If not, why not? If we didn't execute our plan but did something better, what's the lesson learned associated with that? And then how do we quickly capture those lessons after every...
3: draped caskets, we honored them. We grieved with their families, and we listened. What I heard through tears, through hugs, through strength, and through unbreakable resolve was the same from family after family. They said, finish this. Honor their sacrifice. Do not waver. Do not stop until the job is done. My response, along with that of the president, was simple. Of course, we will finish this. We will honor their sacrifice. Their sacrifice only steals our commitment. I wear this bracelet, Staff Sergeant Jorge Oliveira. He was one of my sergeants, or one of my specialists in Guantanamo Bay. He deployed later to Afghanistan, where he was killed on 19 October 2011. Killed 10 years after 9/11, 15 years ago. He was one of the 1%, the best of America. Not just a guardsman, but a law enforcement officer back home and a family man. I remember him every day, just like so many other men and women of our generation and previous generations who wear bracelets like this. Just as we will always remember those lost in this conflict. Their names are now etched into our mission and into the soul of a grateful nation. I stand here today speaking to you, the American people, not through filters, not through reporters, not through cable news spin. A dishonest and anti-Trump press will stop at nothing. We know this at this point. To downplay progress, amplify every cost, and call into question every step. Sadly, TDS is in their DNA. They want President Trump to fail. But you, the American people, know better. Yes, there are reporters in front of me, but they are not our audience today. It's you, the good, decent, patriotic American people. You, the hardworking, tax-paying, God-fearing American patriots. The media here, not all of it, but much of it, wants you to think, just 19 days into this conflict, that we're somehow spinning toward an endless abyss, or a forever war, or a quagmire. Nothing could be further from the truth. Hear it from me. One of hundreds of thousands who fought in Iraq and Afghanistan, who watched previous foolish politicians like Bush, Obama, and Biden squander American credibility. This is not those wars. President Trump knows better. Epic Fury is different. It's laser focused. It's decisive. Our objectives, given directly from our America First president, remain exactly what they were on day one. These are not the media's objectives, not Iran's objectives, not new objectives, our objectives, unchanged, on target, and on plan. Destroy missiles, launchers, and Iran's defense industrial base so they cannot rebuild. Destroy their navy, and Iran never gets a nuclear weapon. Our objectives from day one. To the patriotic members of the press, nobody can deliver perfection in wartime. This building knows that more than anyone. But report the reality. We're winning decisively and on our terms. Iran is a vast country, and just like Hamas and their tunnels, they've poured any aid, any economic development, humanitarian aid into tunnels and rockets. That's what they did with Hamas. Iran has funneled decades of state resources, not to their people, but into missiles and drones and proxies and buried facilities. But we are hunting them down methodically, ruthlessly, and overwhelmingly, like no other military in the world can do. And the results speak for themselves. To date, we've struck over 7,000 targets across Iran and its military infrastructure. That is not incremental. That is overwhelming force applied with precision. And again, today will be the largest strike package yet, just like yesterday was. As I've said from day one, our capabilities continue to build. Iran's continue to degrade. We're hunting and striking death and destruction from above. Iran's air defenses flattened. Iran's defense industrial base, the factories, the production lines that feed their missile and drone programs, being overwhelmingly destroyed. We've hit hundreds of their defense industrial bases directly. Their ability to manufacture new ballistic missiles has probably taken the hardest hit of all. Ballistic missile attacks against our forces, down 90% since the start of the conflict. Same with one-way attack UAVs, think kamikaze drones, down 90%. Now, the Iranians will still shoot, we know that, but they would shoot a lot more if they could. But they kick against our forces, down 90% since the start of the conflict. Same with one-way attack UAVs, think kamikaze drones, down 90%. Now, the Iranians will still shoot, we know that, but they would shoot a lot more if they could, but they can't. The last job anyone in the world wants right now? Senior leader for the IRGC, or BSIEJ. Temp jobs, all of them. And to borrow a page from Admiral Ernest King in World War II, we've decided to share the ocean with Iran. We've given them the bottom half. We've damaged temp jobs, all of them. And to borrow a page from Admiral Ernest King in World War II, we've decided to share the ocean with Iran. We've given them the bottom half. We've damaged or sunk over 120 of their Navy ships, with battle damage assessments pending for many more. See, oftentimes we have to wait a few days on battle damage assessment to get the real number. Their surface fleet is no longer a factor. Their submarines, they once had 11, are gone. Their military ports are crippled. Iran has terrorized the United States and our interests for 47 years. Their core industries, not steel or agriculture, tourism, their core industries are state-sponsored terrorism, proxy militias, underground networks, ballistic missiles, and a violent, messianic Islamist ideology chasing some sort of apocalyptic endgame. A regime like that, refusing to abandon its nuclear ambitions, is not just a regional problem. It's a direct threat to America, to freedom, and to civilization. The world, the Middle East, our ungrateful allies in Europe, even segments of our own press, should be saying one thing to President Trump. Thank you. Thank you for the courage to stop this terror state from holding the world hostage with missiles while building or attempting to build a nuclear bomb. Thank you for doing the work of the free world. Yesterday's ceremony reminded us why we fight. Not for nation building or democracy promotion, but to crush direct threats to America, Americans, and our interests. We fight to win.

0: We are winning on our terms, following our objectives. My 13-year-old son popped into my office last night while I was editing these remarks. He asked about the war and the families I met at Dover. And I looked at him and I said, "They died for you, son, so that your generation doesn't have to deal with a nuclear Iran." It's the truth. And they did. So to the families who said, "Finish this," we will. And I say the same to every American who wants peace through strength. May Almighty God continue to bless our troops in this fight. And again, to the American people, please pray for them. Every day, on bended knee, with your family, in your schools, in your churches, in the name of Jesus Christ. To the troops, keep going, and Godspeed. Over to you, Mr. Chairman.
1: Thank you, Mr. Secretary. Ladies and gentlemen, good morning, and thank you all for being here. I also had the honor yesterday, as the Secretary said, of traveling up to Dover with the President to welcome home our six fallen. It was an honor and a privilege for me to be there and to say thank you to their families. And I want to mention their names this morning. From the 6th Aerial Refueling Wing out of MacDill Air Force Base, Florida, but stationed as part of an active associate unit at Birmingham, Alabama, Major Alex Klinner, John Alex Klinner, Major Ariana Savino, she was posthumously promoted from Captain to Major, and Technical Sergeant Ashley Pruitt, the boom operator on that crew. From the 121st Aerial Refueling Wing, Ohio Air National Guard, out of Rickenbacker Air National Guard Base in Columbus, Ohio, Captain Seth Koval, Captain Curtis Angst, and now Master Sergeant Tyler Simmons, who was also promoted in the boom operator on that crew. To a person and every family member I spoke with yesterday, they all shared that their family members loved serving, they loved being part of a great team and a crew, and they loved airplanes and aviation. Our nation's tanker crews really are unsung heroes, incredible warriors who put their lives on the line so we can continue to take the fight to an enemy. I've personally witnessed their courage and tenacity many times, from the morning of September 11th, where they answered my call for some help, to the skies over foreign countries where they've come forward out of their safe tanker track to give me gas when I simply could not leave a ground force that was engaged in a firefight. They've answered the call and come forward time and time and time again. I'm filled with incredible pride and gratitude for all that the tanker crews do, our pilots, our boom operators, and the maintainers. And to the families of our six fallen, know that we share your grief. Our nation will never forget their sacrifice, and we will never forget their names. Our entire joint force mourns with you today, and will continue to remember their incredible gift of a great example for all of us. Now let me turn to an operations update. U.S. CENTCOM remains on plan to achieve our military objectives and remain unrelenting in our pursuit of Iranian missile capabilities, UAV capabilities, and their Navy, and as the Secretary said, their industrial base. Each day, we continue to attack deeper into Iranian territory. As reported by U.S. Central Command yesterday, the U.S. military dropped 5,000-pound penetrator weapons into underground storage facilities, storing coastal defense cruise missiles and other support equipment. These weapons are bespokely designed to get through concrete and/or rocks and function after penetrating those barriers. We continue to hunt and kill mine storage facilities and naval ammunition depots. We continue to hunt and kill afloat assets, including more than 120 vessels and 44 mine layers, and the pressure will continue. We're flying further to the east now and penetrating deeper into Iranian airspace to hunt and kill one-way attack garrisons, destroying Iran's ability to project power outside of its borders. The A-10 Warthog is now in the fight across the southern flank and is hunting and killing fast attack watercraft in the Straits of Hormuz. In addition, AH-64 Apaches have joined the fight on the southern flank, and they continue to work on the southern side, and that includes some of our allies who are using Apaches to handle one-way attack drones. In Iraq, AH-64s have been striking against Iranian-aligned militia groups to make sure that we suppress any threat in Iraq against U.S. forces or U.S. interests. And we remain focused on pursuit of any platform that Iran could field to harm Americans or our partners. Last Friday, Admiral Cooper and the CENTCOM team conducted precision strikes against more than 90 targets on Karg Island, which included all of their military-only infrastructure, which included air defenses, naval base, mine storage, and deployment facilities. And as the Secretary mentioned, we continue to strike against

Corral and supported by TRANSCOM, the tanker force that we've talked about, under the command of General Randall Reed. Every mission is designed to achieve overwhelming outcomes on behalf of the United States and our allies. Last weekend, I had the chance to go out and see some of our deployed bomber forces, the B-1 and B-52 crews, and I had a chance to sit down with some young aviators and maintainers and ask them, how do you feel? Tell me about your typical day. And these are crews comprised of between 2 and 5 airmen, 2 on the B-2s, 5 on the B-52s, and 4 in the B-1s out there. Some of these Americans are in their early or mid-20s, and we give them the gift of this incredible responsibility, hundreds of thousands of pounds of aircraft, and they take off and go do our work as required. Their mission actually begins the day prior when they're given a target or a bunch of targets, and they begin to study those targets, look at what are the effects required, what are the weapons required to get there, how will we program these weapons, what is the weather, what is the tanker flow. It's an incredibly complex problem that we give each and every one of these crews, and they work it over the period of 24 hours prior, get some rest, and then step out the door to go fly. The last thing they do is they check all of their equipment, their oxygen masks, survival gear, load pistols, and get ready to go. They crank the jets about an hour prior to takeoff and then launch into the daylight, doing their pre-flight checks and, as the kids say, lock in and prepare to go to war, sometimes on a long and stressful journey. During the flight, they're surrounded by technology and capabilities, and they'll do multiple aerial refueling efforts across tankers on the way to the AOR, area of responsibility, either coming from the States or coming from a forward deployed basing. And I will tell you, as a fighter pilot, getting gas is a lot easier in an F-16 than it is in a B-1, B-2, or a B-52, where you are handling this airplane. It is a physical thing, unlike a fighter that's a lot easier. And they stay on that boom for sometimes up to 30 minutes, taking hundreds of thousands of pounds of gas. It is a physical, demanding thing to take gas, and they do it multiple times on the way there, and they do it multiple times on the way home. As they enter the operating area, they bring the entirety of America's joint force together to go do the things that we've tasked them to do, to put bombs on time, on target, with the proper effects. And I know they're feeling a range of emotions, but the thing the American people should take away from it is they're filled with a focus that is incredibly impressive. And they have fear, of course, but their bigger fear is, dear God, please don't let me screw this up, the warrior's prayer that we all have in our souls. In the days of epic fury, they were shooting, as we've talked about in this room, a lot of standoff weapons. Now we've switched and rolled, as I mentioned last week, to stand-in weapons. And behind each and every one of them are incredible maintainers and weapons builders who go out there and make sure these aircraft and their weapon systems are ready to go. These airplanes are so big that they're not in hangars. They're out in the cold, out in the snow, out in the rain. The bombs are being built outside for protection and to make sure that it's safe, and they do it 24/7, 365. It's not comfortable work, but when you go spend just a minute with these incredibly young Americans who are so motivated, you cannot come away from that exchange not being hopeful for America's future. It is simply awesome. And we hand these Americans, young Americans, incredible and weighty responsibility, and they deliver every single time, quietly, with professionalism and humility, doing the things that we ask them to do. In conclusion, we will continue major combat operations. As the Secretary said, we continue to get busier. I know the Secretary and I share that we're incredibly proud of 2.8 million members of our joint force. I am personally, and we are personally, grateful for the tenacity and professionalism of the brave men and women who serve inside STRATCOM, CENTCOM, SPACECOM, CYBERCOM, TRANSCOM, and the rest of the joint force. And I'll close where I started. I ask today that we remember those 6 fallen that came home. They represent the best of our nation. For those families that are feeling the pain, know that we are with you and will remain

0: with you. May we always prove worthy of their sacrifice, and I'll turn it back over to you, sir.
1: Thank you, Mr. Chairman. Take a couple questions.
2: Thank you, Mr. Secretary. Thank you, Mr. Chairman. Given the updated degradation and strike target numbers you laid out, how close would you say we are towards achieving the president's objectives, and what is the end game of the operation without divulging any sensitive battle plans?
1: Well, we wouldn't want to set a definitive time frame on that, but as we've said, we're on plan. So we're looking at those metrics very closely, relaying that to the president and the national security team, but feel confident that as again, we're more stand in means we're over the top, even further in, and we have even more of an exact sense of what we're striking and why, and even more dynamically, meaning because the intelligence improves, we're able to more quickly identify targets when they, let's say they come out of an underground facility where they've been hiding and able to strike it before it strikes or right after it shoots. But we're very much on plan, and that's why I want to speak to the American people here. You hear a lot of noise about widening or new missions or speculation about what we should or should not be doing. This is a clear set of objectives. The president has given us every capability we need to accomplish that. We've got the best in the world in uniform executing it on the ground. They believe in and are invested in this mission, and it will be at the president's choosing, ultimately, where we say, hey, we've achieved what we need to on behalf of the American people to ensure our security. So no time set on that. But we're very much on track. Absolutely. Yes, right here.
3: Good morning, Mr. Secretary. David Zier, Real America's Voice News. What countries have been the most cooperative with us, including the Gulf states as Europe hedges? And I also wanted to ask you, the internet blackouts by the regime, it's been shut down for weeks. Is the U.S. military playing a role in fighting against the regime, blocking VPN networks and satellites and other things? Is there a role for the U.S. military there?
1: Obviously, on the allies and partners side, Israel from day one has been an incredible and capable partner, willing and able. There's nothing like capabilities and partners that are able to use them. The Gulf states have stepped up incredibly. In fact, Iran's sort of reckless attempt to strike civilian infrastructure and other things has brought countries who maybe would have not been as all in as they are today squarely into our orbit, and we're proud to be defending with them, standing with them, you name it, UAE, Qatar, Bahrain, Kuwait, Saudi Arabia, and others who have been right there, and we're grateful for that kind of support. As far as the internet, we're watching the regime try to tighten its grip as much as possible, and we're obviously taking countermeasures, many of which we can't talk about here, to ensure that messaging is delivered. Not just to the Iranian people writ large, but to the right audiences, certain audiences that need to hear certain things about what their fate might look like or what their choices are. So even though that regime is trying really hard to ensure the world can't see, right? They want to put out fake AI-generated images, which, by the way, sometimes our press happens to fall for, like the Abraham Lincoln on fire and turning around. These AI-generated images are meant to make it look like something's happening when the exact opposite is. So they make up fake reports and fake images to lie to their own people to try to make it. But even then, their own people can barely receive a lot of those messages and communicate because of the blackout that they've imposed upon them. But we work around that for sure.
4: Thank you, Mr. Secretary. General, overnight, Iran launched missiles across the Gulf. They managed to hit the Saudi oil refinery on the Red Sea. What does it mean that they have that capability now, 3 weeks into the war? And Mr. Secretary, you mentioned civilian infrastructure. Iran seems to be treating U.S. diplomatic outposts, embassies, consulates like they are legitimate hard targets in the region now. What is the Pentagon doing to, I guess, secure those assets, stop those attacks?
1: Absolutely.
0: Thanks for the question on the missile strikes. You know, as we said and have always said clearly, they came into this fight with a lot of weapons. This is why we continue to be as aggressive and assertive as we can against their ballistic missile capability, both their medium-range ballistic missile capability and their short-range missile capability. So we are continuing to hunt and find them and kill them, and we will continue to do so. So they still retain some capability. And we have layered defenses throughout the region that will allow us to protect those. And we're working with our partners across the Gulf region to help them improve any defensive capabilities that they may need.
1: To that point on capabilities, you know, Iran is an energy rich country, could be, should be. Instead, like so many other places driven by a radical ideology, they've spent that money instead of investing in their people. And that's why you had millions of Iranians protesting, because they felt like their condition, quality of life didn't match what it could be or should be. And what was the Iranian state? There's a reason we call Iran the number one state sponsor of terrorism, because they took the money they make and they invest it in tunnels. And they invested in missiles, and they invested in launchers and UAVs, and we are destroying and degrading that in historic proportions. But it doesn't mean they won't still have some and try to hold people at issue, which is why we're fighting every single day to continue to compel. And you mentioned embassies and consulates. Unlike previous administrations, we are doubling and tripling down on ensuring that our people, regardless of their Department of War, Department of State, whatever they do, are secure in those facilities. And the best defense is a good offense. And so we're not afraid to go after and kill anybody. And we have a lot of them attempting to target our diplomatic facilities. Iran, you know, we're not surprised that they would indiscriminately target, and we're still seeing that. Jerry.
5: As part of the justification for the war against Iran, the White House has laid out in fairly comprehensive fashion the Iranian regime's 47 years of terrorism aimed at the U.S., including pointing to the IRGC's provision of weapons and EFPs to help kill Americans in Iraq. The Pentagon in 2019 assessed Iran was responsible for the deaths of at least 603 service members in Iraq, but there hasn't been a similar accounting. Public accounting by Iran's role helping the Taliban in Afghanistan. And that also hasn't been part of the White House's public argument. I was wondering if you could speak to Iran's role in helping the Taliban during the war in Afghanistan. And Chairman, as you and the Secretary eloquently spoke about, 13 U.S. service members have been killed so far during Operation Epic Fury. I was wondering what lessons have been learned from those deaths, both from Iranian strikes, from an aircraft refueling accident? How are those lessons being applied to the current conflict? And how are those lessons going to be applied to a potential conflict in Indo-PACOM?
0: Thank you.
1: Well, thank you for the question. And it's true. In a town that can have a very short memory, President Trump does not. He remembers what this regime, Iranian regime, was founded on. What their declaration has been from the beginning, death to America, death to Israel. They've stated that. They've intended to, in every way, try to accomplish that, killing Americans in any theater they can, embassies for quite a long time. In Iraq, that was the deadliest weapon, was the EFP, the explosively formed penetrator. I was there when that tactic and technique started to emerge, and the realization was it wasn't just jihadis putting together 155 rounds daisy chained. It was a entire state, a country with its apparatus able to mold steel in a way that was specifically designed to penetrate American armor and kill Americans. This was not, maybe we send them a couple of thoughts about how to build a bomb. This was Iran specifically passing technology and wherewithal and personnel into Iraq to kill Americans specifically. I know the number is said to be 600. A lot of us think it's higher than that, given the amount of capability they brought in. So they have been at war with us, whether we acknowledge it or not, for 47 years. The same goes in Afghanistan. Name the Islamist enemy, whether they are Sunni or Shia, because this is a Shia regime, Sunni or Shia, and Iran's been willing to harbor them as long as that group is willing to try to kill Americans. So the enemy of their enemy has been their friend as well in the Islamist world. So Iran, whether it's Iraq, whether it's Afghanistan, whether it's around the world, has been targeting Americans. And what they wanted in this context, and what President Trump would not tolerate, is a regime of that nature being closer and closer to nuclear capabilities, a capability they would have said they would want to use, and we ought to believe what our enemies say they would do if they got the most dangerous weapon in the world. So it's been across every theater that Iran's been a threat to America, and sometimes we have to remind folks of that, but thank goodness we have a commander-in-chief who, on behalf of this country, has internalized that and said, hey, we're going to do something about it.
0: Jerry, I do want to talk about the lessons learned question because it's important to me. I won't share particular tactical lessons, and the KC-135 incident is under investigation. But I do want to talk about how I think about this and how we think about it. And this is something that I'm pretty passionate about. I believe the Joint Force has to be a very fast learning organization. Early, often, and always. And so in each case, both at the strategic, operational, and tactical level, we've charged the Joint Force to look at themselves and say, what was our plan? Well, first, did we have a plan, yes or no? The answer is always yes, because we plan for literally everything. Did we execute our plan, yes or no? If we did it work? If not, why not? If we didn't execute our plan but did something better, what's the lesson learned associated with that? And then how do we quickly capture those lessons after every...
1: draped caskets, we honored them. We grieved with their families, and we listened. What I heard through tears, through hugs, through strength, and through unbreakable resolve was the same from family after family. They said, finish, and we listened. What I heard through tears, through hugs, through strength, and through unbreakable resolve was the same from family after family. They said, finish this. Honor their sacrifice. Do not waver. Do not stop until the job is done. My response, along with that of the president, was simple. Of course, we will finish this. We will honor their sacrifice. Their sacrifice only steals our commitment. I wear this bracelet. Staff Sergeant Jorge Oliveira, he was one of my sergeants, or one of my specialists in Guantanamo Bay. He deployed later to Afghanistan, where he was killed on 19 October 2011. Killed 10 years after 9/11, 15 years ago. He was one of the 1%, the best of America. Not just a guardsman, but a law enforcement officer back home and a family man. I remember him every day, just like so many other men and women of our generation and previous generations who wear bracelets like this. Just as we will always remember those lost in this conflict, their names are now etched into our mission and into the soul of a grateful nation. I stand here today speaking to you, the American people, not through filters, not through reporters, not through cable news spin. A dishonest and anti-Trump press will stop at nothing, we know this at this point, to downplay progress, amplify every cost, and call into question every step. Sadly, TDS is in their DNA. They want President Trump to fail. But you, the American people, know better. Yes, there are reporters in front of me, but they are not our audience today. It's you, the good, decent, patriotic American people. You, the hardworking, tax-paying, God-fearing American patriots. The media here, not all of it, but much of it, wants you to think, just 19 days into this conflict, that we're somehow spinning toward an endless abyss or a forever war or a quagmire. Nothing could be further from the truth. Hear it from me, one of hundreds of thousands who fought in Iraq and Afghanistan, who watched previous foolish politicians like Bush, Obama, and Biden squander American credibility. This is not those wars. President Trump knows better. Epic Fury is different. It's laser focused. It's decisive. Our objectives, given directly from our America First president, remain exactly what they were on day one. These are not the media's objectives, not Iran's objectives, not new objectives, our objectives, unchanged, on target, and on plan. Destroy missiles, launchers, and Iran's defense industrial base so they cannot rebuild. Destroy their navy, and Iran never gets a nuclear weapon. Our objectives from day one. To the patriotic members of the press, nobody can deliver perfection in wartime. This building knows that more than anyone. But report the reality. We're winning decisively.

0: and on our terms. Iran is a vast country, and just like Hamas and their tunnels, they've poured any aid, any economic development, humanitarian aid into tunnels and rockets. That's what they did with Hamas. Iran has funneled decades of state resources, not to their people, but into missiles and drones and proxies and buried facilities. But we are hunting them down methodically, ruthlessly, and overwhelmingly, like no other military in the world can do. And the results speak for themselves. To date, we've struck over 7,000 targets across Iran and its military infrastructure. That is not incremental. That is overwhelming force applied with precision. And again, today will be the largest strike package yet, just like yesterday was. As I've said from day one, our capabilities continue to build. Iran's continue to degrade. We're hunting and striking death and destruction from above. Iran's air defenses flattened. Iran's defense industrial base, the factories, the production lines that feed their missile and drone programs, being overwhelmingly destroyed. We've hit hundreds of their defense industrial bases directly. Their ability to manufacture new ballistic missiles has probably taken the hardest hit of all. Ballistic missile attacks against our forces, down 90% since the start of the conflict. Same with one-way attack UAVs, think kamikaze drones, down 90%. Now, the Iranians will still shoot, we know that, but they would shoot a lot more if they could, but they can't. The last job anyone in the world wants right now? Senior leader for the IRGC, or BSIEJ. Temp jobs, all of them. And to borrow a page from Admiral Ernest King in World War II, we've decided to share the ocean with Iran. We've given them the bottom half. We've damaged or sunk over 120 of their Navy ships, with battle damage assessments pending for many more. See, oftentimes we have to wait a few days on battle damage assessment to get the real number. Their surface fleet is no longer a factor. Their submarines, they once had 11, are gone. Their military ports are crippled. Iran has terrorized the United States and our interests for 47 years. Their core industries, not steel or agriculture, tourism, their core industries are state-sponsored terrorism, proxy militias, underground networks, ballistic missiles, and a violent, messianic Islamist ideology chasing some sort of apocalyptic endgame. A regime like that refusing to abandon its nuclear ambitions is not just a regional problem. It's a direct threat to America, to freedom, and to civilization. The world, the Middle East, our ungrateful allies in Europe, even segments of our own press, should be saying one thing to President Trump. Thank you. Thank you for the courage to stop this terror state from holding the world hostage with missiles while building or attempting to build a nuclear bomb. Thank you for doing the work of the free world. Yesterday's ceremony reminded us why we fight. Not for nation building or democracy promotion, but to crush direct threats to America, Americans, and our interests. We fight to win, and we are winning on our terms, following our objectives. My 13-year-old son popped into my office last night while I was editing these remarks. He asked about the war and the families I met at Dover. And I looked at him and I said, "They died for you, son, so that your generation doesn't have to deal with a nuclear Iran." It's the truth, and they did. So to the families who said, "Finish this," we will. And I say the same to every American who wants peace through strength. May Almighty God continue to bless our troops in this fight. And again, to the American people, please pray for them. Every day, on bended knee, with your family, in your schools, in your churches, in the name of Jesus Christ. To the troops, keep going, and Godspeed. Over to you, Mr. Chairman.
1: Thank you, Mr. Secretary. Ladies and gentlemen, good morning, and thank you all for being here. I also had the honor yesterday, as the Secretary said, of traveling up to Dover with the President to welcome home our six fallen. It was an honor and a privilege for me to be there and to say thank you to their families. And I want to mention their names this morning. From the 6th Aerial Refueling Wing out of MacDill Air Force Base, Florida, but stationed as part of an active associate unit at Birmingham, Alabama, Major Alex Klenner, John Alex Klenner, Major Ariana Savino, she was posthumously promoted from Captain to Major, and Technical Sergeant Ashley Pruitt, the boom operator on that crew. From the 121st Aerial Fueling Ring, Ohio Air National Guard out of Rickenbacker Air National Guard Base in Columbus, Ohio, Captain Seth Koval, Captain Curtis Angst, and now Master Sergeant Tyler Simmons, who was also promoted in the boom operator on that crew. To a person and every family member I spoke with yesterday, they all shared that their family members loved serving. They loved being part of a great team and a crew, and they loved airplanes and aviation. Our nation's tanker crews really are unsung heroes, incredible warriors who put their lives on the line so we can continue to take the fight to an enemy. I've personally witnessed their courage and tenacity many times, from the morning of September 11th, where they answered my call for some help, to the skies over foreign countries where they've come forward out of their safe tanker track to give me gas when I simply could not leave a ground force that was engaged in a firefight. They've answered the call and come forward time and time and time again. I'm filled with incredible pride and gratitude for all that the tanker crews do, our pilots, our boom operators, and the maintainers. And to the families of our six fallen, know that we share your grief. Our nation will never forget their sacrifice, and we will never forget their names. Our entire joint force mourns with you today, and will continue to remember their incredible gift of a great example for all of us. Now let me turn to an operations update. U.S. CENTCOM remains on plan to achieve our military objectives and remain unrelenting in our pursuit of Iranian missile capabilities, UAV capabilities, and their Navy, and as the Secretary said, their industrial base. Each day, we continue to attack deeper into Iranian territory. As reported by U.S. Central Command yesterday, the U.S. military dropped 5,000-pound penetrator weapons into underground storage facilities, storing coastal defense cruise missiles and other support equipment. These weapons are bespokely designed to get through concrete and/or rocks and function after penetrating those barriers. We continue to hunt and kill mine storage facilities and naval ammunition depots. We continue.
2: You do on your own time and your own dime, unless and until it interferes with your public responsibilities. Being the director of the FBI is an awesome responsibility. And when your private actions make it impossible for you to perform your public duties, we have a big problem. You cannot perform those public duties if you're incapacitated. And Director Patel, these reports about your conduct, including reports of your being so drunk and hungover that your staff had to force entry into your home, are extremely alarming. If true, they demonstrate a gross dereliction of your duty and a betrayal of public trust. I cannot imagine ever having to worry about former FBI directors Wray or Mueller spending multiple weekends drinking heavily at the Poodle Room in Las Vegas. Now, I understand that you've denied these reports, and you will have a chance today here to challenge them. But the problem with your leadership does not end there. We're also witnessing a litany of other abuses, political firings of trusted career agents whose only fault was following the facts and the law. That includes the firing of agents and staff from a special counterintelligence unit that monitored threats from Iran, weaponizing the FBI to seek political revenge on former FBI Director James Comey and others, using FBI investigative resources to go after journalists who write stories that you don't like. And just this morning, we learned more details about your firing of Brian Driscoll, a decorated FBI special agent with nearly two decades of experience. He claims in an interview that you made clear that his failure at the FBI was tied to that his future at the FBI was tied to his political allegiance to Donald Trump. So you're asking for more resources at a time that you're misspending valuable resources on political revenge instead of focusing on defending our national security. I'm pleased, as the chairman said, that all of your agencies noticed our bipartisan opposition to the deep cuts from last year and have presented more robust plans this year. There are still major gaps to be addressed. One notable example among the DOJ programs is the elimination of the Organized Crime Drug Enforcement Task Forces. As I understand it, DEA was oddly sidelined in this process. I'm also concerned about diverting resources away from core missions of each of your agencies to fuel President Trump's mass deportation agenda. Trump told us he was going after the, quote, worst of the worst, who posed a danger to our communities. That would be fine. But if you look at the Department of Homeland Security's own data, overwhelmingly the people being targeted and locked up pose no risk to public safety. So when you divert resources away from fighting serious violent crime to locking people up who mostly don't pose a risk to public safety, you're making us less, not more safe. Let me close by thanking the thousands of law enforcement personnel, both local, state, and federal, who work tirelessly each day to keep us all safe. And I look forward to the hearing and discussion today. Thank you, Mr. Chairman.
3: You're welcome. You're welcome, Ranking Member. I look forward to working with you as we work our way through these budget requests and our appropriations process. I now recognize our witnesses for their testimony, and I recognize the director of the FBI, Kash Patel.
4: Good afternoon, Chairman Moran, Ranking Member Van Hollen, and members of the subcommittee. Thank you for inviting me to represent the FBI's fiscal year 2027. It's an honor to represent the 36,000 men and women of the FBI that serve around the country and around the world, especially during police week.
3: Director, would you pull the mic closer, please?
4: Of course.
3: Thank you.
4: This week, especially for Police Week, we pause to commemorate the incredible dedication and bravery of our law enforcement communities across the country, who stand on the front lines and shield our citizens from dangers and threaten our everyday way of life. Every day, the FBI safeguards our nation's safety and security with our law enforcement partners. To achieve our no-fail mission, we fully support the President's budget proposal for the FBI of $12.53 billion to get us right-sized. Before getting into specifics, I'd like to highlight that the importance of the FBI mission is never more important than at this critical time, especially during the recent violent attacks during the White House Correspondents' Dinner, which all too many of us were there. I was proud that the FBI, within moments, immediately jumped into action, launched a bi-coastal investigation, launched fixed-wing and rotary assets and men and women in evidence response teams, bond technicians, and interviews. And within 24 hours, we had that evidence from California to Boston, back in Washington, D.C., and the individual was charged. That is truly exemplary work by the interagency and our state and local partners and the men and women of the FBI. Thanks to the brilliant personnel at the FBI, this year has been truly historic in the reduction of crime. It has been a record-breaking year. We have seen in 2025 alone a historic 20-point decline in the nation's murder rate. We also saw 44,000 violent offenders arrested by this FBI last year alone. To put that in perspective, that's twice as many violent offenders arrested in all of 2024. The FBI seized more than 2,200 kilograms of fentanyl last year. That's a 31% increase from 2024. That's enough to kill 180 million Americans across this country. The FBI arrested 8 of our top 10 most wanted fugitives in just 14 months. To put that in perspective, that's double the number of the entirety of the prior administration. We've made over 3,000 arrests and seized over 1,000 firearms at the border, including 90 high-value targets from Mexico brought here for prosecution. And through our leadership in the Homeland Security Task Force and the interagency, a six-week effort led by the HSTFs contributed to 400 operations, 32 federal agents working it, and 91 metric tons of drugs were seized. We've also seen unprecedented progress in protecting our most vulnerable, our children. In 2025, we located more than 6,300 missing kids. That's a 30% increase from 2024. And we arrested more than 2,000 child predators and human traffickers in 2025. That's a 17% increase from 2024. We also wiped out 4 million pedophile accounts off the dark web entirely. And we also focused in on the 764 network, those who especially target our youth and are vulnerable online. And we saw a 500% increase in the arrests of the NVE community. In terms of national security, we've been equally aggressive on that front as well, on the counterterrorism side, on the domestic and homegrown violent extremist side. And there's no overstating that our work, the men and women at the FBI, proudly stopped 4 terrorist attacks in the month of December last year alone in California, Pennsylvania, Texas, and New York. We also stood up the NSPM Joint Mission Center, integrating intelligence and operational expertise across our agencies to disrupt political violence and domestic terrorism. We finally empowered our capabilities at the FBI with an AI advancement that the FBI workforce has not seen. This FBI is up using AI 230% across our enterprise. The Bureau is fully engaged in defending against cyber attacks from nation-state adversaries, criminals, and everything in between. Last year, our Internet Crime Complaint Center fielded more than 1 million complaints that totaled nearly $21 billion in losses based on cyber theft. We've also seen an increase in complex financial crime arrests, included 400 indictments, and seized over $1.6 billion in funds related to those crimes, a 65% increase. Maybe most impactful in terms of scams, the FBI has led the overseas operations in Cambodia, Thailand, and Burma, crippling the scam center compound stood up by the CCP, including the arrest of an individual responsible for $14 billion in scams alone. And we're scuttling these compounds one by one. Just last week in Dubai, thanks to the cooperation of the FBI and the Dubai National Police and MPS, we arrested 300 individuals.

Go placidly amid the noise and haste, and remember what peace there may be in silence. As far as possible without surrender, be on good terms with all persons. Speak your truth quietly and clearly, and listen to others, even the dull and ignorant. They too have their story. Avoid loud and aggressive persons. They are vexations to the spirit. If you compare yourself with others, you may become vain and bitter, for always there will be greater and lesser persons than you.

0: Enjoy your achievements as well as your plans. Keep interested in your own career. However humble, it is a real possession in the changing fortunes of time. Exercise caution in your business affairs, for the world is full of trickery. But let this not blind you to what virtue there is. Many persons strive for high ideals, and everywhere life is full of heroism. Be yourself. Especially do not feign affection. Neither be cynical about love. For in the face of all aridity and disenchantment, it is as perennial as the grass. Take kindly the counsel of the years, gracefully surrendering the things of youth. Nurture strength of spirit to shield you in sudden misfortune, but do not distress yourself with imaginings. Many fears are born of fatigue and loneliness. Beyond a wholesome discipline, be gentle with yourself.
1: You are a child
0: of the universe. No less than the trees and the stars. You have a right to be here. Whether or not it is clear to you, no doubt the universe is unfolding as it should. Therefore, be at peace with God, whatever you conceive Him to be, and whatever your labors and aspirations in the noisy confusion of life, keep peace with your soul, with all its sham, drudgery and broken dreams. It is still a beautiful world. Be careful. Strive to be happy.

It is indeed a beautiful world. I'm the universe. And you are a child of the universe. You are no less than the mountain, the great massive ocean. You are no less than anything. You have every single right to be right here on beautiful planet Earth. You have a right to be here. Indeed a beautiful morning. It is a beautiful, beautiful first day morning, the 14th day of the month of May. Yes, we are into, well, almost the half of the year, 1 month to go, and then we'll be into the 6 months, which is the halfway mark of 2026. Firstly, let me apologize for my absence yesterday and for me being a little late today. But you know, when you have no help, so to speak, you have to do everything, and mostly everything is done in the morning, because by the time you want, if you want to get some things done, some of those places you have to be would take a few hours sometimes, and the afternoon period will not be able to be conducive for that to happen. So I have to stay away sometimes in the morning to make sure I take care of this. And most of the things that I have been doing is it has all to do with the radio station here, Solid FM. So my real deepest apologies on for all of my listeners, and I've been getting calls, jumping, what's going on, are you not on? I am on, I am there this morning, and we just had a little late start. I had to do something to clarify some stuff regarding the studio, and yesterday as well. So let's see how that goes. I want to say a beautiful good morning to everyone. Thank God that we have made it through yet another beautiful day in beautiful St. Lucia. Yes, indeed, we are the ninth most beautiful country in the world. And this world has beautiful, beautiful, beautiful places. And if we are ranked in the top 10, that tells me that we are indeed special. So let's enjoy this beautiful land. Thank you very much for tuning in once again. And again, my apologies for the delay today and my absence yesterday. Let's give God thanks and praise for a beautiful day.

0: amen and amen. We will always continue to give the great God above thanks and praise for allowing us to be in beautiful St. Lucia for another day. Yes, one of these days. And I promise to stop saying this from sky, but I want to say it just today after a few years. One of these days we will have to say goodbye to this earth and to make the transition to the next one. Yes, there's another land. It's called paradise. It is more beautiful than this one. You know, could you imagine how beautiful this world is? St. Lucia is a great God, has created a great, beautiful planet. And he said in his word that there's one called paradise. It's way better than this one, by a million times better. So you have to make your way there. You have to try your best to make your way there. You have to believe that the great King Jesus exists. When you leave this one, your family and friends, as they gather around your casket, they will see a smile on your face because you have already transitioned to the next place, which is more beautiful than this one. So don't be bothered. Don't be. If you believe, you'll be all right. If you don't believe, well, there's something else. But if you do believe, you'll be all right. All right. Well, yesterday, let's pray before. We'll pray and then we'll talk about yesterday. We have a short program. It's 11 o'clock, but we have some time. We'll go up until 12:30. Let's pray.
1: Thursday, May 14th, 2026. Heavenly Father, thank you for the blessing of another new day. Thank you for your faithfulness, your mercy, and the protection you provide over my life and my loved ones. Lord, as I step into this Thursday, I place myself completely into your hands. Guide me, protect me, and strengthen me throughout this day. Father, let your grace go before me in every place I enter. Cover me with your peace and surround me with your divine favor. Keep me safe from harm, danger, fear, and every evil plan of the enemy. Lord, strengthen me in every area where I feel weak today. Help me to remain faithful, patient, and focused on you no matter what challenges may arise. Father, let your mercy speak over my life. Forgive my shortcomings and help me to walk in love, humility, and obedience to your word. Protect my mind from negativity and my heart from discouragement. Fill me with wisdom, peace, and spiritual strength. Lord, watch over my family, my work, my home, and every step I take today. Let no weapon formed against me prosper, and let your angels guard me wherever I go. May your grace open doors of blessings and opportunities that no one can close. Declarations for today. Today I declare with faith, God is faithful and he strengthens me. I am protected by the power of God. God's grace surrounds my life today. No fear or evil will overcome me. I will walk in peace, wisdom, and favor. This Thursday will be safe, peaceful, and blessed. Scripture for today, 2 Thessalonians 3:3. But the Lord is faithful, and he will strengthen you and protect you from the evil one. Father, thank you for your unfailing love and constant protection. Thank you for being my refuge, my defender, and my source of strength. Help me to trust you completely in every situation today. Let your peace fill my heart and let your presence remain with me always. May this Thursday bring joy, progress, favor, and divine covering over every area of my life. In Jesus' mighty name, amen.
0: And the church says amen, a beautiful prayer. For all of the Solid FM, all of our Solid FM fans, well wishers in St. Lucia and around the world, we must pray. You have to believe. If you believe that there's a tomorrow, well, believe that there's a God. It's as simple as that. Simple as that. You believe tomorrow is coming, right? So you believe the weekend is coming. You believe there's a Sunday. You believe you will get a paycheck because you have already worked. Well, if you believe all of those things, why not believe there's a great King Jesus, there's a creator? You believe that you're going to get paid tomorrow or at the end of the month. So why not believe there's a great King Jesus? That's a little challenge for you today. Yes, there is indeed a great King Jesus, and we must believe in order for us to survive. All right, beautiful morning to you once again. Thank you very much for joining in. And yesterday, boy, on my way from work, it's like a routine for me. It's just every day, and I don't go down every day, every other day. And every time I'm at work, there always seem to be a collision, accident, I don't know. Yesterday was a free car collision yesterday, right there at Ravine Poisson. I think it was a...
1: Good morning, God.
0: It was a minivan. I don't know who was at fault, but there's a minivan here and two other vehicles. I saw it and I stayed in the traffic because the police was there. Probably stayed there for about an hour. The traffic was backed up. And it's a continuity. It is continuing on our roads every day. I know accidents happen everywhere in the world. No one wants an accident to happen because it's a distress moment. Sometimes you get hurt, thank God that everybody was unscathed. I think I saw two of the other drivers. I couldn't see the third driver, so I don't know what happened to the third driver, if he or she got hurt. But it's a routine, it's like a reoccurrence every single time where we have such accidents on all of our roads. It's crazy, it's really something. And I think we need to do something about this. Just this morning before I got here, and I'm located in an area right next to the two-lane at Vidbute, and a guy, my goodness, if you stand, take some time, and just to witness the way the guys drive on that two-lane road, my God, this is way quicker than NASCAR drivers, way quicker. Everybody speeds on that small two-lane road. Some people call it the carriageway. Everybody speeds, everybody speeds. Container trucks, cargo trucks, everybody speeds on that road. Everybody. For what reason? I don't know. I really, really, really don't know. I've been asking myself, what is the reason for all of that speed? Maybe it's something that solutions, you know, they see falling roads in international countries, maybe on TV, and they see people go by with such speed, and they want to demonstrate this in St. Lucia. That's the only conclusion I could come up with. And then they want to, you know, bring it down here. Not remembering or forgetting that the lanes that they do have in the United States and in England and Germany and all those highways are way wider than what we have. As a matter of fact, the two lanes we have here, it's one lane in some of those roads in the international countries. But we don't care. We speed on those little narrow lanes. I think they're not even 10 feet apart each. And we speed. 80 miles an hour. I saw a guy this morning, he had to be about 80 miles. This is no exaggeration. He had to be about 80 miles this morning. I saw a guy driving down there. The car was a silver Toyota Mark X. I literally saw it. A guy could see from where I am. And this guy was flying. And all I'm saying to myself, God help he doesn't get involved with an accident because it's going to be catastrophic. Somebody's going to get hurt real bad. And these people, they don't understand it. So I don't know what could be done, who could keep up with these people. If we put measures in place for speed limits, and if people break those laws and they're fined or their licenses are revoked, something has to be done. You cannot continue to be speeding on those small lanes right there at Vidbute. It's not even a mile, maybe just a mile and a quarter of road. So I don't see the need for all that speeding. Anyway. So our accidents continues on our roads. Why? I don't know. Thank God that I put my life in his hand when I'm on those roads. And all my hope and trust is in him, because what happens on that East Coast road in particular is unbelievable. People are just demonstrating their speed, or maybe they're trying to express how good of a driver that they are, until they get stopped. Because they run into someone, run into some vehicle, do some nonsense on the road, and all of that speed comes to a stop, a complete stop. Anyway, it is what it is. All right, we have a short program. Like I said, we're going up until 12:30. I just got in, so once again, my apologies for my late entry. This morning, on my way home at about 1:30 in the morning, I was so pleased. I have to ring the bell. And excuse me with my throat. I was coming up the gym. You know, I go to the gym late in the morning, 1 o'clock, midnight, 11:30. So I was coming back from the gym. And when I got to Marsha, I was so happy to see the police. The police was on patrol. I have to ring the bell again. And I know they were on patrol because they were not speeding. They were moving in a graceful manner, in a moderate speed, not even moderate, something like almost, it's a patrol speed, so to speak, at 1:30 in the morning. And I toot them, and they toot back. I never saw who it was, but I know I saw the police vehicle driving down the Marshall Road in a patrol mood. That was beautiful to see. I was very pleased to see that. I can't tell you it's because of my program. No, the police have their way of operation. I just believe that that should have been ongoing for way back then. Is that going to be continuous? That is the question that has to be asked. The patrol was great. What I saw was good. Nobody told me. I witnessed it myself. And I've been asking for this for generations. A little bit of exaggeration. But not only in Marsha, because Marsha, over the last week, has become the hotspot. That has to be done throughout. And I'm back on this again, until we get it right. Because there's a way that we can get it right. We can. The police just needs to stay on top of this and continue to patrol. You don't burn so much fuel by patrolling, unless if you have to run somebody down or chase somebody down. Patrol is just a moderate speed. You make sure you observe what is happening. If somebody becomes suspicious, you pull them over. Go by the various blocks where the young men hang out. Embarrass them. You don't want to arrest anybody until you find something illegal. So you go in there, you stop, and you make sure that your presence is felt. So if you continue to do that for a week, 2 weeks, I'm telling you, all of those blocks will be no more, because no one loves the embarrassment. No one loves frustration. If the police goes by every single day, twice, three times for the day, and those blocks, and they search people, try to find if people have illegal stuff, search them, and if they find anyone, take people down, these blocks will be no more. These blocks will be no more. I don't think that is damning on their freedom. The police is just conducting, doing their duties as they should. So I was really, really happy to see that at 1:30 this morning. I was very happy to see the police on patrol. I had not seen that before. I'm not saying it was not done. I'm saying I had not seen it because my time in the gym is early morning. I don't go with the crowd at 4 in the afternoon at this time. It's too crowded. A lot of noise. So I allow people to go home at midnight, sometimes 11 o'clock, sometimes 2 o'clock in the morning. The time varies, but I'm there early mornings, way early. On my way home, I saw the police. That was nice to see. Very nice to see that. Also yesterday, while I'm on Cass Street, I saw a few more police officers on patrol, armed police officers. with their guns throughout the city of Castries. Now, 2 days ago, I spoke about my daughter and my sons. They all drive, and your daughters, your sons. Boy, I tell you something. Do you know that on Tuesday afternoon, my daughter came out of work? She left work, and she was driving home. And she was not actually in the crossfire or the shootout between two guys I heard that robbed somebody, that's the, you know, Powell Bolawi, and police were on the scene, and they shot back at police. My daughter was there at the time, not in the actual moment, but when she saw all the scrambling, people running, people watching, she stopped the car. Didn't know what was going on, but in her mind, she believed it had to do something that way. But she was there at the moment, not in the actual scene, but she was there. And I just spoke on Tuesday. I just said, can you imagine you have your daughters or your sons, and you're getting a call saying that your daughters or your loved one got shot in a crossfire? I just spoke about this on Tuesday. Tuesday I was here, I spoke about this. My daughter is now telling me, I heard about the shooting. I was in town at the time, but on the other side of town. And a guy came there saying that there was indeed a shootout between police and two armed men. My daughter, my beautiful daughter, who I love dearly, and all of the kids, was almost part of that crossfire. Can you believe it? Now, had the police not been there, we never know what could have happened. This is why I continue to speak about the patrol. Now, the police officer, in all of their discretion, they cannot go about just shooting. It's a busy street. There are people out there. You don't want to just aim and shoot, unless if you're a marksman. If you're a marksman, then. So while people continue to pressure the police, oh, why didn't they kill these fellas? Why didn't they shoot these people? The police use this judgment. You cannot just return fire if you don't have a good aim. If you don't have a good aim, or you don't have a good position on those burglars or those crooks or whoever they are or were, you cannot just shoot. You probably might get the wrong person and shoot an innocent bystander, and that is more problems. So I want to commend the police on their great judgment. These guys escaped, but you know, they only could escape for a little while. They'll be caught at some point. So this is what this was. So like I said, I saw the police yesterday in town, armed police officers, not the ones that walk around like civilians. That's not a police. In today's world, a police officer, and I heard they do it in England, police officers don't carry guns. Well, they have some other method of how to apprehend people. I heard that England has the most cameras, CCTV cameras, than any other place in the world. Maybe that's a great way of the way they do business. In St. Lucia, it is not so. So a police officer, for me, everyone should be armed, every police officer. As long as you're on patrol, you need to have your firearm. You need to be well-equipped, bulletproof vest, your hat, all gear, and your firearm, too, for that matter. Because we have to understand what we're dealing with. We're dealing with ruthlessness, people that don't give a damn who gets shot. They have guns, and they're just shooting out guns in the middle of a city or anywhere, and they don't care who gets hit. I said it on Tuesday, the police must fight fire with fire. This is the only way it could be done. And I would give the police the upper hand. They are the law. The police is the law. And for some people to, you know, think, oh, Champagne, you sound like a broken record. Well, I will continue to sound like a broken record, because on Tuesday, I spoke about loved ones getting caught in a crossfire, and it happened on the same afternoon. I spoke about it on Tuesday morning, right here on the show. 3 or 4 hours later, there was indeed a crossfire. My daughter was on the scene, not in the actual spot, but she had to stop a vehicle because people were running and all kinds of stuff. So she saw all that commotion. My daughter. So I don't sound like I may sound like a broken record, but until we get it right, I will continue to sound like a broken record. Until we get it right, until the police gets it right. I know they're doing their best. I know that. And I was very pleased to see the police officers in Castries yesterday, armed with their guns. A police officer in these parts of the world without a firearm is not a police officer. He's a watchman. You don't have a gun, but who are you going to run after? Who are you going to chase? You can't run down criminals. Criminals have guns. You don't have anything. What, you have a butu? A nightstick? No. There should be a special training regarding firearms, guns and ammunition in the police department. I believe there's one for every police officer. Every single one. Now, the ones that have gotten up there in grades or in rank, they are in the offices, so they, you could barely see them. They too should be on range, on firing range, practicing to shoot. And when they are called upon, they are out there on the field. This is a battle. You out on the battlefield and you demonstrating your skills. We can't have a few people to run down good citizens. These people are not good citizens. The criminals are not good citizens. Don't worry when you see them with their big ball chains and they are not good citizens. They don't give a damn about the society. They don't. So if we are here to protect and serve, we need to make sure that we are trained. I saw a police officer the day Sunday. No exaggeration, I really saw this. And he had his M16 and the shooting that just happened. Remember I told you on Sunday, I actually was on the scene. I didn't see actual shooting, but I was driving by just after, before they had cordoned off the road. So it had just happened. And I saw a police officer running down Marshall Road with his gun, his M16 or his big gun. And he couldn't move. I'm not making this up. I saw this. He was not able to move in the manner that I believe he should have been moving. And that told me that he didn't have that physical training. Police officers need to constantly be training physically. We were seeing them before in the streets of Castries, not just the recruits. They were running. We've seen police officers. There was something called Police Week where police officers were involved in sporting activities. All this has disappeared. Why? This is our only army, you know. And I'm on this subject again today. I have a lot of things I could talk about, but this one, we need to get this right. I'm a citizen of this country. That I'm everywhere. I don't want to hear our country go into this manner. Police officers should be on top of their game. They need to be trained physically, meaning get them a gym. I think there was one, I don't know. Get them a gym, make sure that police officers have a special period where they exercise. All police officers, all, even those in administration. Can't be a police officer with a big stomach, you could barely move. The criminal will outrun you. He'll outsmart you, and you may lose your life because you're not physically fit. You're too slow for the criminal. These guys, they don't have time to sleep. All they do is sleep all day. They don't sleep at night. They sleep in the daytime and at night, so whatever time they're on the beat. So they are fit. You need to match that fitness. So, Mr. Guard, arrange for your officers to go to the gym. And I know, Philip J. Pierre, if you guys need a gym at the police station, maybe there's one at Grosley. I don't know. It's a big, new, brand new facility. It's a big facility, huge. So I'm assuming that there's a really well-equipped gym there. If there is, there should be a period where every police officer goes to that gym. Lift some weights. Run the treadmill. Get yourself together. Get yourself together. We are depending on you. We are relying on you for our mass safety. We love you guys, you know. We love you. I have nothing against the police. Nothing at all. I love the police. I love the police personally. I knew I have a whole lot of friends in the police department, and I love them because based on what they do, they're the ones that to provide safety for the citizens of this country. So I cannot not love the police. I have no problems with the police. But if they're lacking in some way, I will speak about it because I have that medium. So when you hear me speaking about the police in regards to patrol, I must speak about that. I have to. If I speak about the physicality, I have to speak about it. They need to exercise. Police officers need to train physically, have to have that level of good standing in regards to physicality. You can't have police officers with giant stomachs and they can't move. I saw this guy trying to run with a gun, I told you on Sunday. Couldn't move the way I

And if it's not there, then Mr. Guard need to introduce that. A special period for all police officers to work out. Yes. And reintroduce the police week, where police officers played sports. When I was growing up as a young man, this was a special, it was a special event. Citizens literally left their work and their homes and go to watch the police get involved with sporting activities, cricket, football. It was big. Those were the times when the public respected the police. We lost this. Why? I don't know. I don't know. I may have some ideas why, some reasons, but I don't want to share this on the radio. That is for Intel to figure out. How did we lose this level of confidence from the citizenry of this country in regards to the police department? I have my own observations on that, but I'm not going to share it. Big thing, Police Week. And it went on for an entire week, sometimes maybe 2 weeks. Police officers played cricket, football, all kinds of sports, tug of war. I witnessed this as a young man growing up. We used to watch this. People were looking forward to Police Week. Roman Gill and all these guys played cricket, football, tug of war, all kinds of track and field. These are the things. I doubt very much these days the police could get involved in any kind of sporting activity. They're not fit. This is not pressure. I said to you just now, I love the police. Love the police. Without the police, this place, without the police, any country in the civilized world would be gone already, because criminals would take over. So I love the police. All I'm doing here is making sure that they stay on top of their game. I don't know if they're listening to me, but if someone is listening, they will pass on the message. They might have a family member who's a police. But I was very pleased this morning when I drove up Marshall to see the police vehicle in a beautiful patrol speed. I toot at them. Did it? They toot back. Because I never drive without my roof light on at night. So you could see that champagne in there. I'm telling you all my business. That was nice to see. So we're not just patrolling Boulevard and Marchand. We're patrolling every community in the various constituencies. This is the way I see it. And this thing has to be for eternity, for life. It doesn't have to stop. It is not because the place is quiet. I mean, you drive down Marshall right now and you could hear every buzz of a fly. If a needle drops, you would hear it. Nothing is going on, no music, no boys by the road, no blocks, nothing. Because something just happened and the police presence is there. So everybody's in their hole. Police realizes this, they back off after 1 month. What do you think is going to happen? What do you think is going to happen 1 month later? There's no more police presence, they took off the mobile station, police officers are not patrolling again, or they're not there anymore. Back to square one. You cannot run a country that way. You cannot secure a country that way. Criminals have brains. They're paying attention. They're observing what is happening. And as soon as you retreat, they're out there. This is how they do it. So, here's the question. What is it going to take to have this thing continuous? And this thing is meaning the patrol. That is a question I'd love to ask the police commissioner. What is it going to take to have patrol continuously, or for all of eternity, or for life? What is it going to take? Is it more personnel? Is it more police vehicles? Is it fuel? What is it? Because I am monitoring this thing in the Marshall area especially, and I'm telling you, it is dead for now. No one is by the road. Nothing is happening, not even music playing. If a bee flies by, you would hear it. That's for now. And in 2 weeks' time, which is going to take us to the end of May, I'm monitoring this.

0: to see how much presence of the police is going to still be there. I'm monitoring this. And I know St. Lucia. We all know how people are. I'm not making it a guarantee, which I hope it's never going to happen. But I'm telling you, as soon as things get quiet down, they are going to move. The mobile station is not going to be there, and you're not going to see anybody patrolling. That is the bad part. That is where the problem comes in, because the criminals are paying attention. They are watching everything. This thing has to be continuous. It should never stop. This is why there's a police department, and this is why there are police officers, so that they could be out there to patrol. I continue to speak about police patrol. You could never reduce on criminal activity if there's not police presence. I don't have to be a police commissioner to know that. I gave you the scenario, the examples of Grozile Friday night. And I'm repeating myself, even if I may sound like a broken record. If you go to Grozile tomorrow night, those of you who have not been there in a long time, early o'clock the police are there, early before things even get started. There are traffic police to conduct the traffic. And there's police officers that mingles with the crowd, that goes through the crowd. They're high-ranked police officers as well. They're corporals, they're inspectors. They're special service unit officers. And they are there, they have been there for generations. And they go through the crowd, making sure that our visitors and locals doesn't get themselves into any difficulty. And for a place that has hundreds of people every Friday night, if not thousands, on certain times, nothing happens. Why you think that is? I'm not the only brain in St. Lucia. Why do you think this happens? Why do you think things rarely happen at Grozile Friday night when you have a place that's so secluded, a so small space, with hundreds of people, but yet still nothing happens? Why do you think that happened? Why do you think? I mean, a baby could answer that question. A baby. A kindergarten kid could answer that. Because there's police presence. And the police are not in a one-dimensional place or way. They move around the crowds. Every street, I see them. I know some of them. I say hello to them when I'm there. And I'm happy to see that. The visitors, when they go by, because I'm monitoring everything. That's all I'm doing. When they go by, the visitors are looking at them. They're paying attention. And in their minds, thank you, police officers. They feel secure. They feel safe. Even if they don't say it, they know it, because the presence of the police is there. So in their minds, they know that they are safeguarded. They feel very secure. So they go ahead dancing, they drink their piton, they get red, they get drunk, and they get the taxi, and they go back to their hotel. You think criminals would not like to come up to Grozile and to bring about some mischief, rob the visitors, try to take their money? I'm not saying it has never happened, but it very rarely happens. You think they would not like to do that? You don't think criminals would like to mingle with the visitors and try to get drugs, to sell drugs, and conduct all kind of nonsense among the visitors? They would love to do that, but they cannot. They cannot, because the presence of the police, not one police officer, not two, not three, not four, there are two groups that go through the crowd, and they're armed. They have all their apparatus, their bulletproof vests, their stick, their guns, pepper spray, handcuffs, everything. So if that is done, if that can be done in Grozile, at an event, for years, the resources are there, the personnel is there, so why is it cannot be done in the various communities? This is my difficulty. And someone needs to answer me. Give me an answer on that. If it can be done in one area, it's telling me that it can be done elsewhere. It can be. And the police commissioner, if I ever have a sit down with him, I'm going to ask him. This is one of the questions. Sir, I must commend you and your department for your presence at the Grozile Friday night. And that presence has been there way before your time. But what I would like to find out is, why is it that this could be done? It could be maintained every Friday. What happened to the rest of the country? What is the problem? And I would be very curious. I am indeed curious to find out what his response would be. If it is personnel, then he'll tell me it's personnel. If it is, I didn't say personnel, I said personnel, meaning enough staff. If it is equipment, meaning transportation, probably would tell me. If it is fuel, whatever it is, the St. Lucian people would love to know. Because we're the ones at bay in our communities. I was happy last night. This morning when I drove by, saw the police presence, that was good. There's not a fly in Marshall these days. Not a fly. Police officers are there. Great stuff. Beautiful. But I am monitoring the continuity. How long will it last? How long will it last? This is what I'm monitoring. See how long this thing is going to go on. And if it goes by all of May, all of June, July, then I'll say, aha, Mr. Verngard, you're on to something. But I'll tell you something, and that's a negative I'm about to say. I'm not optimistic. I'm pessimistic about it. I'm serious. I'm sorry. I am not optimistic about this thing is going to last until the end of July. I'm so sorry to say that. I am not speaking in that negative light. I would love for it to continue for all of eternity, all of life. But based on what we have seen before, I mean, when Grass Street was hot and Wilton's Yard a couple of years back, we were witnessing police officers with their masks all day long with their M16s on Chaussee Road. We all saw it. It didn't last. As soon as things quieted down, not one police officer. Now, I don't know how the police officers operate. I am just still thinking, if things quiet down, that does not mean you have to disappear. I'm still thinking, maybe you, if you're not standing there with your M16, but you need to go through the area every so often. That's just the way I see it. Maybe it's just me. And then yesterday again, I saw in the city of Castries, police officers and police officers. That was beautiful. Now, the demeanor of the police commissioner, this guy has a demeanor. It tells me, I don't know, I could be judgmental, but it speaks to a no-nonsense kind of guy. The demeanor, I'm not saying this is what it is, I'm just telling you, not that the guy's a nice guy, a nice handsome guy, but his demeanor is saying to me, this guy doesn't mess around. That is one of the reasons when I told you I think Mr. Gard, Verngard will make a huge difference in the police department as the commissioner. I looked at the demeanor, I listened to the way he spoke. He looked like a no-nonsense guy that wants to secure this country. Wants to secure this country. And a police commissioner, the first thing in my mind that should be established is respect from all of his officers. Not some, not his deputy, from all. Deputy, first deputy, second deputy should realize that, hey, this is the boss there. He doesn't even have to demonstrate. He just needs to let people know based on his actions, the way he conducts himself, that I am here. But if you're going to start drinking whiskey with the first deputy on the job, you drink another whiskey with the sergeant on the job, that respect would go out the window. You're nothing. If you want the whiskey, Invite them to your house. Not on the job, my friend. Let people know you're the boss. I'm the top cop, and I'm here to do a job, and I need your help. We're not drinking any whiskey. We're not talking about no woman thing there on the job. This is serious stuff. We're talking about which woman we will buy last night. And that. No, no, that's not what we're doing, brother. We're speaking in relation to this job where the people of this country is relying on us as the only level of security in this St. Lucia. That's what we're discussing. I have no pantam po fam, bai fam si po an lot le. Yeah, man. You see, I'm speaking just like an ordinary citizen. And the things I would love to see. I'm not telling you these things happen. I'm just telling you that the way I think it should. If I was the police commissioner, this is how would it be. I don't have to tell anybody that I'm the boss. No, I don't have to say that. My actions will let everybody know that I am the boss. And I'm not trumping down on anybody, or I'm not ruffling anybody's feathers. That's the way I conduct myself and let you know how serious this is. You would know that this is the boss. And this boss is here to work with everybody so we could bring a better good safety to the citizenry of this country. This is what this is about. This is the job description. You serve and protect. It's what it is. Nothing else. There's nothing, no gallery, no BS in this thing. This is to serve and protect so that the citizens of this country can have confidence and to live their lives in peace. This is all that matters. Nothing else. And Mr. Vanguard, I don't know, but based on his demeanor, maybe he has established this. Maybe. I don't know. I'm just saying maybe. And if he has, I ring the bell to that. There's another gentleman that I see. He's like a spokesperson. I think he's the deputy. I think his name is DeFreitas. I think his name is. Looks like a nice guy, too. Looks like a serious guy. He's a buff guy, big guy. He looks like a serious guy. You could just tell the way he speaks. And I would like to see these guys out there as well on the beat. I know they have done their part when they were ordinary constables and they went out through the ranks. But if you're a cop, you're a cop forever. As long as you're on the, as long as you're part of the department, you're a cop. I don't care how long you've been there. You're still a police officer. Take your gun and go out there as well. Yes, sir. Put yourself out. Oh, gansam, when gansam, tamo a passe pour ça. There's no time a passe pour ça, brother. You've been paid to do a job. That job requires safety to the people of St. Lucia. There's no mo a tamo a passe pour ça, mo a kaki. On kaki mo still sans police. Point fizou, I fait ça on y pour faire pendant. Madou a tué personne de basse à Magadou. Magadou, Madou a laissé sans fizi non plus. On y pour aller avec fizou. Et si vous avez payé corne pour servir, on y ou ça servir. We can have a few people running around, people that are not good citizens. No criminal is a good citizen. None. And I'm saying that loud. There are no criminals that brings bodily harm or try to take people out that are good citizens. None. They're not good citizens. If you hear champagne get involved in some physicality, you could rest assured that I'm defending myself, which I will to the best of my ability. I'm trying to defend myself, my family, and other people that have interest to me. But to just go about casser pour l'argent, point chien en l'homme, mon en couillo, grab by, mon aller en caïmon. These are people, these are not good citizens. These people don't have no right to be given any favor in the society. That's just my personal opinion. That's the way I see it. If you want to be a good citizen, find yourself a job. Try to get a family. Have a kid. And do good things for your community. These are the people that are good citizens. See, these guys drive around and people give them all the rating. Boss, boss, boss, because boss what? These people are bad people. Okay? They are bad people. Bad people. I'm not saying that the police should just go out and kill people. No, that's not what I'm saying. I will never say that. I'm saying if you as a criminal are coming about to hurt people, expect that you too can get hurt. Because there's a law. There's a police department that oversees or that governs that level of security. And they need to do what is necessary to safeguard our people. It's just the way I see it, my friend. It's just the way I see it. I don't hate anybody. I don't know who the criminals are. So when I meet people on the street, I speak to everybody. I could be speaking to a criminal. I could be speaking to a murderer. Because it's not my job to go out there and identify who criminals are. I'm not in that department. That job is for the police, not me. If they ask me about the luggage, yes. Oh, yeah. Somebody might come and plane ki gavin ivye for pa jou. Mwen sa do sa. That's what I'm involved with. Somebody might about radio, ask mwen sa diyan ba ask radio. Mwen sa do sa. Me it's a bad job mwen pou find out killers book ki grass street, killers book ki marshal. That's not my field. If it was my field of work, then I would probably be able to help you. The prime minister cannot tell you who's a criminal. Although at one statement there was a statement made. But the prime minister by himself doesn't know anything. He probably gets a feedback from his police commissioner or high-rank police officers. And they had a conversation with him and he said, this one there, that one there, that. The police, the prime minister by himself cannot know these criminals. And I'm ready to take that bet with anybody. I'm taking that bet. Philippe J. Pierre, how would Philippe J. Pierre know who's a criminal, who's a murderer, who's this, who's that? Only if he's briefed. And there are people that know who they are. Absolutely. There are people that know who these criminals are. There are police officers that know. There's always a list. There's always a list. And the prime minister has the right to brief or have a sit down with the police commissioner along with his other hierarchy officers. And maybe if he asks a question, well, do you know who this guy is? Or they would probably tell him. So, but by himself, I don't know, he cannot know. And I'm certainly sure I'm more out there than Philippe J. Pierre. When I say out there, at various hours of the day. I'm certainly sure of that. That is for sure. I cannot go and tell you this one is that, that one is this, that. No, that's not my business, brother. I know things happen, and the people that are responsible to make sure that they know who these people are. These people got apprehended. That is who should do that job, the police. Not me, not Philippe J. Pierre. And you also say I'm speaking on his behalf. Yes, I'm doing that because I'm civilized enough to know. He would not know because he's not a police. And he said it before. And he got a lot of flack for that. But if you're a sensible human being, you'd understand that the man is telling you he's not a police, he's a prime minister. If he was a police, he'd have his gun and going in the boulevard and going other places to try to apprehend criminals. But he's not a police. I'm not a police. So when I heard that statement made and people were making fun, he is not a police. What do you want him to say? I'm a police? He has put things in place for the police to do their jobs, and they have to do it to the best of their ability. I'm not advising them to go out and kill anybody. If people could be apprehended, better. Send people to jail for life. Once you're found guilty for first-degree murder, lifetime sentence, brother. There will be a court to see if you're guilty or not. If you're found guilty, murder in the first degree, lifetime. Lifetime. They're lucky they have taken off. Well, I don't know if they took off the hanging, but they're lucky they've taken it off. You see, when you get some leaders of the world, past and present, although we're not seeing too many, there were some ruthless leaders, you know, before, that would not take chances with this kind of level of uncivilization with people just going about doing nonsense, you know. They would put you away. Yeah. Put you away. You have no business in the society because you're not a good citizen. You do not mean well. You don't want nice things for people. All you want is harm, pain. That's what you want. So you're not supposed to be part of the society. That's just the way it is. Wow, we have 8 minutes to the hour of 12 o'clock, and once again, I came in late. So we'll take a break and come back. I want to speak a little bit about the Vendor's Arcade because there's a development there. But I will still come back on this thing with the police. I've said that I was very pleased this morning to see a police vehicle in a patrol mood, so to speak, or a patrol speed, driving down at 1:30 this morning in the Marshall area. That was good. So I'm giving them a little advice. While you still the hot spot these days is Marshall, you want to drive through Bishop's Gap, you want to drive through Entrepot, you want to take a little drive up Bacatel. When you finish, go around Castries. Even if nothing has been done, even if you don't see anything, let your presence be felt by one idiot that might be hiding somewhere to break and enter somebody's business. This is how it's done. This is how it should be done. And Mr. God, I tell you, my brother, from last year when you were introduced for the first time, I said I saw something in you that was special. I still have that feeling today. Although I had, you know, dropped that rating for a little bit, but I put it, now I'm back up there with you. I still give you that 100%. I know you could make a difference, my friend. And I believe your officers have that level of respect for you. So go out there, my friend, and let's do this. I'm with you now. You guys want me to come on the beat, I'll be on the beat. Trust me. You give me a big M16 and I'm there, my friend. You think it's a joke? This is not a joke, you know. I will be there. Give me my bulletproof vest and my camouflage, and I'm there. We have to do something about this. This is ongoing. This is going on for too long. This country is too small for this nonsense. It must be stopped. Has to be stopped. Let's take a break. We'll be right back.
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1: Absolutely, and it's almost, well, it's almost lunchtime, and for those of you who have a taste bud for pizza or beautiful taco, you want to give them a call at 720-3908. 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So you want to give them a call there. They're located right opposite the Viewfort roundabout on New Dock Road. And then if you don't want to go upstairs, you could do dining as well. 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All right, we have a few minutes to the. You know, it's really crazy for the way people behave. And some people sometimes ask them, you know, I know for sure there are a lot of people that love their politics better than their own country. They love a politician. They love a political party better than their own country. And this is sad. Because there are a lot of people, well, a huge percentage of St. Lucians, huge, maybe up there 95, I'll put it up there, that love St. Lucia more than anything else. Love the Lord, love yourself, and love your country. That's just the way I see it. But here's what someone, and it's a notorious individual, a supporter of the United Workers' Party. And look at what they're going to put on there. It says, St. Lucia, the mood is redder than red. It is bloody red. Philip said he know who's doing the killings. Is Viewfort still an escalated crime area? They're asking a question, what about Marchand? And they have guns and all kinds of nonsense in the photo. These people do not love their country. No, they don't. Anytime someone would take the time out to post some stupidity, you do not love your land. And you have not understood what is happening here. Because you're not out of the woods. You, as an individual, or the individuals that are supporting these kinds of nonsense, this foolishness, and making comments. I didn't read the comments, guy. I don't read comments. I'm certainly sure some idiot would comment to that. You don't love your country. You don't love your family. No, you don't. Because your family member can get shot. God forbid. But your family member and yourself, because you come to town, you don't just stay in your little hole. You go around, you go about the country. So when you're going to ask and put ridiculous shit like that and post it on social media, you don't love your country. You cannot. You cannot. Anyone who supports these kinds of violence and criminal activity, homicide, you have no love for St. Lucia. And if you give Champagne the chance, I'm sending you somewhere. I don't know where. I'm sending you somewhere. I'm not even allowing you to migrate yourself. I am literally sending you somewhere. Where? I don't know. Maybe North Korea. Maybe North Korea, because you love these kinds of activity. I'm not putting you all on a boat, on a plane, you know. It's too much. You're going to get there too quick. I'm making sure that I get all of those negative people that hate St. Lucia and put them on a boat to North Korea. Gonna take you about 6 months if you make it at all. If you make it at all. You cannot tell me you're supporting this nonsense that is going on in this country when you could be caught in the crossfire. When you could be caught because of politics, because you love a candidate so much. Because you love a candidate so much, you love a political party so much, you're ready to see blood running in drains in your country and to support the nonsense and asking all kinds of foolishness about if this one didn't say about that and Viewfort this and this and that and all kinds of nonsense. Viewfort had a great record. For 1 year, they did not have a homicide, a full year, until 2 or 3 weeks ago, I think one guy got killed down there. But outside of that, a full year went by. There was not one single homicide. It tells me that things, we could do this. We could do this. The police could do this and make sure that we come down to a level of normalcy and peace in our land. Because of politics, you're going to tell me you're putting all kinds of nonsense. The mood is redder than red. All kinds of nonsense. Where is that taking you? What are you gaining from that? You have lost an election. You have lost it. There's no going back. You have to wait until 2030. It's a long time from now. So you think those clips will be able to cause you to win an election? You think there's going to be an overturn in the elections? And you're not even sensible. This kind of thing agitates people, gets people upset. So if you're doing that on behalf of your party will continue to lose. Oh yes, because sensible people that love their land and that want peace for their land, when they see nonsense like that and they highlight their names, they don't vote for your party. They know where you are and who you stand for. It's foolishness. I would take all these people that don't love their country and I'm sending them to North Korea or Vietnam. I have two countries for them. You'd make a choice which one you'd like to go to. Vietnam or North Korea. And I put you on a boat, no plane. You're not getting a plane ride. Putting you guys on two boats, two separate boats, one heading to Vietnam, the next one heading to North Korea. I giving you, you'll get a 6-month supply of food and water, bread. Bread, water, and bound for Vietnam or North Korea. You're not supposed to be here. You don't love your country. No, you're not supposed to be in St. Lucia. Because if you're going to support these acts of violence, that people are losing their lives, people are getting caught in crossfire between police and criminals, you're not supposed to be here. Upakota pay you. You don't like it. Shouldn't be here. At no time. Anyway, 3 minutes after the hour of 12 o'clock, and Mr. God, I saw something yesterday, and this morning, I am happy with that little semblance of positivity. And that is, those two things I saw this morning, 1:30 in the morning, that the police were on patrol. I saw that with my own eyes. And then yesterday, in the city of Castries, I saw armed police officers, armed. Now, I want to ask you about the young men that were on the bicycles, because that helped. They were really troublesome, so to speak, because they were not playing about tickets. It's something about tickets. It's really, the police are more interested. I'm not saying people should break the law and park anywhere, because I've gotten my fair share. But there's something about traffic tickets that the police sometimes are more interested with than trying to apprehend criminals or making sure that people are, you see someone that's looking suspicious and you pull him aside. There's nothing wrong with a police officer acting on his suspicion. If I'm a police officer, I see a guy, he's looking really strange. He's acting suspicious. As a police officer, I walk up to him. I present my ID card. I show, even if I'm wearing my uniform, I say, I'm Officer Felix de Turville, and how are you? Everything is okay with you today? And I'm just conducting a little whatever. And if I would like to, you know, go further to search on the individual, as a police officer, I could do that. You don't just let people just roam free. There's a law. The law must be prevailed in a country. So the guys on the bicycles, the young men on the bicycle, I'm not seeing them. I don't know what happened. If this was discontinued, but I think this was a little, it impacted in a nice way, because vehicular traffic, people were putting on their seat belts, people were making sure that their license were paid, their insurance were paid, because those kids were menaces in a good way, not in any bad way. They were not playing. They would stop you as long as you don't have a sticker, and 2-3 of them would surround your vehicle. That was a good operation. I don't know why that stopped. Maybe the bicycles got damaged. But there are new bikes, set of bikes, electrical bikes now. They don't have to pedal anything. Get them some bicycles, some electrical bicycles. These you don't have to pedal. These are very good stuff. Talk to the Prime Minister, see if he could bring down 10 electrical bicycles. Maybe someone could donate it to the country. This is how we are a small, struggling country, you know. If I'm a minister of government, I'm begging, you know. I'm begging for everything. If I get a sit down with the mayor of Miami or the mayor of New York or England, anywhere, France, I'm begging for something. Now I beg. Mr. Mayor, it was a pleasure being here with you today, but my country is required. Do you have any extra electrical bicycles where you could make a contribution to my little island, St. Lucia? and you're laughing about it. And then the mayor could say, yes, we could make a donation and send you 10, 15, 20 electrical bicycles. They have these things. They could make contributions to the small countries. They're not giving you big money anymore. This grand thing has gone out the window. Everybody, every man for himself. But if you're a minister and you go out on a foreign trip, you should come back with something. That's just the way I see it. You can't just go down there and eat steak and just talk. No, we're coming back with something. I need to speak with the mayor of Miami. You're asking for something. You can buy with your knee by. No, you can't buy. You can buy full of stuff. Ask for food. Ask for clothes. So because you're a minister, Obama, buy pay you. You're asking for stuff for your constituency. Asking for good stuff. Things that you would like for your country. Because when you go to the Kuwaitis to ask for a loan or help, grant, you could never have a customer going into a bank asking for a loan and having a bad behavior with the loan officer, you know. That will never happen. You had your best behavior. Hey, Mr. Officer Boy, you look nice. That I like to see that tie, man. That's a nice tie you're wearing. Even if the bank or the loan officer know you just BSing him because you want your loan. Mopali laga jiwe loan officer. Opa guys, you want best loan, partner? This is just the way it is. So, Mr. Verngard, I don't know what happened with the bicycle unit, but I realize it has not been around for a while. From last year, mid last year, I didn't see these generally young people on those bikes, even females were on those bicycles. I don't know what happened, why this was discontinued. If it's because of the vehicles, the bicycles, there are some electrical bikes now. Doesn't require any fuel. And they have a good speed on them. It would be way better if the kids were getting tired, they were burned out, then the electrical bikes would be good. So talk to the Prime Minister about that, okay? All right, so enough for that. I will have to come back on it again tomorrow and the day after because, listen to me, I am on this. This country is too beautiful to have this level of criminality. And it's too small, 238 square miles, 180,000, 200,000 for the most. You cannot, that should be controlled, should be. Everybody wants better. Don't tell me, that's the last time I'm going you la issue, la, guamama, you're going to la. No, brother. Let's move to the future. Yes, let's modernize our beautiful land. Fulasho should never be there. Never. If I had any level of authority, Fulasho would never be there. Never. I don't care. Don't tell me anything about votes. Don't tell me anything about votes, because the constituency is not just Fuasho. The Marchand Boulevard is not just Castries. As a matter of fact, Bacatel, which is in Castries East, has twice the amount of people of the boulevard. Twice. And the people of Bacatel are 95%, I could tell you that right now, 95% support of the Prime Minister, 95%. So, what are you saying, Champagne? I'm saying if you move the boulevard, not all at once, you don't just bulldoze people. If you have consultation, dialogue with the people, let them know that this community has become something that is really not appropriate for living. So we want to do something about it. We're going to relocate people. We probably might build one or two high-rises in the same spot and allow people to live there. But we are going to commercialize this place and make it more beautiful. You cannot lose votes. Because the people that are in there, not all of them are criminals. Not all of them that are involved. So the good citizens there that don't have a choice of anywhere else to go, wouldn't they be happy? Of course they would be. Absolutely they would. They would. There are elderly folk in there. They're not involved with this stuff that goes on there. They have nowhere to go. Pourquoi c'est quoi mon appareil contre bon Dieu Monsieur Pierre Thierry de Magia qui a fait un boulevard là nous qui vivons en piste. 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Mon Dieu, mais ça dormit tout le temps. You don't think that would be much better? So you want to accommodate just a few criminals. What about the rest of the community? What about the rest of the community? It's a hard pill to swallow as a representative to say to a people, we're going to move you because we're not satisfied with the community. It's not an easy thing to do. It's not an easy thing to bring about by the people. But I'm telling you, the people are more desperate to hear such a conversation than if you don't say it at all. They're more desperate. They're waiting for it to hear these kinds of things being said. Bon Dieu, monsieur, monsieur Pierre, ma desaise paye pour dire ça. Oui, c'est moi content, oui. Nous, quand il n'y a pas de plus bel côté en boulevard là, boulevard là, il n'y a pas de encore, blablabla. Same thing for Fulacho, same thing for Bruceville. Chantitan. Same thing for Barnes Drive. Barnes Drive should have been a place as soon as you start to approach Soufre from the ocean point. Should be a place where you see a couple high rises. That's just the nature. That's just me. That's my thinking. Couple high rises there. Nice sight. Not those little. No. We could do this. We have to do it. I'm going to rest my case for now on this, but that does not mean it's over because I'm going to pay a lot of attention, and that attention is on how long that there's now positioned that big red mobile station. Sometimes I try to understand between the two why something is mobile and it's also a station, but you know, I'm trying to figure it out. Maybe I'm not dug deep down between the two. You know, I always keep thinking. So if something is mobile, that means it's moving. And if it's stationary, it's stationary, meaning it's one place. But so I'm trying to figure out how long it's going to be there. I'm monitoring this, and I'm going to monitor how long the police presence is going to be in the area. That's my way home. I'm not just speaking because it's personal. It's not personal. I have several ways to my home. I could go through Bocage. I could go through Waterworks. I could go through Bacatel. I could go through Parve, come down Rock Hall. I have several ways, multiple ways to get to my home. But I'm a marchand boy. I can't just run away from my home, from my area. I'm a marchand boy. That does not mean I'm going to walk into a crossfire. If I know the place is hot, then I use an alternative route. But that's my preferred way home. Chaussee Road, Marsha, home. So I'm monitoring this. All right, let's take one more break and then I'll come back to speak about this this stuff that's happening there with the vendors at the Vendors Arcade.
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1: Yes, sir. We have a 12:17, and that is the time where we are in the middle of lunch. So for those of you who you don't want to have a big chicken today, you feel for a little pizza and a little taco, you want to give them a call at 720-3908 and request a delicious, mouth-watering hot pizza with your delicious toppings. And also, while you're there, have a nice, delicious taco. All right, 12:18 is our time. We have another 12 minutes into the show. Now, we've heard about the Vendor's Arcade is going to be demolished. Some works are going to be done there from all of last year. Well, not even all of last year. From the inception of GPH, we were hearing that they were going to put in a boardwalk, and that would also include the demolition or renovation of the Vendor's Arcade. So that has been up there in the air. The Vendor's Arcade have been there for almost 40 years. I remember this place was very beautiful when it was constructed. I think it was constructed back in the 90s, mid-90s or early 90s, somewhere. I think it's the early 90s. So this thing is approaching 40 years. Now, with the wear and tear, with the sea blasts, ocean, the waves and everything, you know, over the years, you know, this place is going to have a little wear and tear, or maybe a lot of wear and tear, because I've been in there a few times, and I'm telling you, some of the structures there is falling apart. Some of the structure is falling apart because this place was not all concrete, and most, for the most part, it was all wood. And you know what water does to wood, especially salt water. Okay. So I don't know what dialogue or what consultation that there was with the vendors. I don't know. I remember me being at the city council. There was no GPH at the time. And even at that time, we spoke to the vendors that this place had to be demolished. At that time, that was back in 2017, 2018, thereabout. Well, not demolished entirely, but most of the vendors' stalls, as a matter of fact, some carpenters were brought in to fix some of the spots. I know that. A carpenter was brought in to fix a whole lot of the stalls there. Cost the city council over $100,000. I'm not going to go into full details. I know who the contractor was, and I know that happened. And that is about 8 or 10 years, almost 10 years ago. Okay? All right. GPH came in, and they have now incorporated the Vendor's Arcade with the development, with the boardwalk and everything else. Like I said, I don't know how much dialogue was done with the vendors. I heard Ras Iper last night speaking about certain things. I didn't want it. I have it, but I'm not going to play. From my observations, the vendors for themselves, they know that the facility needs to be upgraded. They know that. They have been there, those that have been there for all this time, they know that the facility is not conducive for the operations that they conducted. They know that. Even in my time, they knew it. They were complaining. We walked the arcade several times. Myself, Sweet Juice, the mayor, Peterson Francis, and all of us. This is not a joke. This is serious stuff. 8 years ago when I was on the board. Okay. So they know in their hearts that the place is no good. What I'm sensing that the vendors are asking, not all of them are saying it, but I think they would be happy with a little level of compensation. For what? Maybe because they figure that they're not going to be plying their business over the next 6 months. Now, here's the catch. The Vendor's Arcade primarily, not all of it, well, I shouldn't use that word, for the most part, is a better choice of wood, for the most part, relies on the cruise ship passengers during the cruise ship season. I will say that again. The vendors at the Vendor's Arcade, for the most part, depends on the cruise ship passengers during the cruise ship season that runs from October up until April, about 6 months. And I believe this is why the contractors have decided to do whatever they're going to be doing there at this time because there are no cruise ships there. With that being said, the vendors are still there because some visitors sometimes from the hotels stop by. Not in a large amount, not a lot of visitors, but some visitors still come down to the craft market, especially when they're going back home. They want to get a little souvenir, something that says St. Lucia on it, maybe a t-shirt, maybe some souvenir. So you will find every once in a little while visitors come down to the arcade. The vendors know it. I mean, they're at work, they have nowhere to go, so they go there. Will they be getting compensation? I don't know. That's not for me to discuss. I don't know what are the arrangements with GPH and the city council. If they get compensation, I would be happy for them. Very happy. As a St. Lucian, our people, these are our people. But I don't know what the arrangement is. What I know is this place has to go. This place has to go. It's either it has to be demolished or renovated because I know of the conditions in there. I'm also learning that there are a lot of people, a lot of vendors that have not paid their dues. I do not know if that is one of the reasons why they are not compensated. Do not quote me. I am saying I don't know if this is the reason or one of the reasons they have not paid. And this is what I spoke about the other day about government ownership on things that the public depends on, like housing complexes, like a hotel, like the vendor's arcade. Those things, those kinds of businesses has to be in the hands of private ownership because Jean Saint Lucie Pakai Paye, even when I was there, thousands of dollars owed to the CCC, thousands. People are just not paying by government killer because they have understood the politics. The people are not stupid. They understand the politics. They know if they put them out on the street, it's going to be a political issue, and governments know that. So they deliberately do not pay. This is the political aspect of this. Same thing with the CDCs. Richard Fetcher gave them an amnesty when he got in. $4 million. There was a duration on it. The time, we're going to start back in November or December, I think it was, or the next year. They're not paying because they're bringing into the equation the political aspect of things. And you don't want that controversy politically. The governing party understands it. This is why the government should put those things in the hands of private companies so they don't have that headache, they don't have to deal with that political behavior aspect. Same. Now, this is why, if I was GPH, I don't know their financial background, I would give the people a little something if I was GPH. GPH have now taken over, I would give them a little something. I don't know how much, because the cruise ship season is not on. So the people would not be making a lot of money. But if I was GPH, if I had that kind of money, to make all this go away, I would give a little compensation. I'm not saying that's what they should do. I am saying to defuse the situation, I would give a little something. Because the people are not going to blame GPH. That's not ukatan sa yugadi gouvernement. And they're also saying that 15 days, they didn't give them sufficient time to pack. 15 days. Now, this conversation was up in the air for maybe a year or two, maybe. Again, I don't know what the level of consultation was with the vendors from the city council or from the GPH people. I know GPH had several sit-downs with the people in Soufre, the people in Castries. I don't know the extent of the conversations or the dialogues or the sit-downs. I don't know. So I'm only here speaking from one side of my mouth because I don't want to say something that would, contravene or make me look foolish. I don't know what I'm saying. But I would also say, if I was GPH and I had a little extra money, I don't know their budget, I don't know the financial, I would give a little something. Let's call it

0: Oh, well, you missed. Well, hold on. You just joined the show because I was on that all day. All day. I've been speaking about it from the time it happened. I spoke about it for about an hour and a half this morning. So you just joined the show, apparently.
1: Okay, well, my bad.
0: Yeah.
1: You should keep on ring that in the ears of your people from MASH and the young boys.
0: Mm-hmm.
1: Yeah. Right now, crime has turned to a cancer in this country.
0: It has.
1: We need to make it an issue now, my brother.
0: Mm-hmm.
1: We need to make an issue because mm-hmm. you see, right now it's affecting everybody.
0: It is.
1: Because right now, I remember an off-duty police officer. Young boys, you find shots let me tell you something, my brother. That doesn't think well with me.
0: Now you know the reason for that. The police officers, in their great judgment, will realize that there are other citizens on the street. So they will be very selective in how they shoot. But not these guys. These guys don't care who they hit.
1: Brother Champagne, putting a firearm is a huge responsibility.
0: Yeah.
1: A man who doesn't have a license for his firearm,
0: yeah.
1: for the firearm, legal firearm, he can do whatever he wants.
0: That's how they behave. Yeah.
1: But anyway, I don't want to keep you too long. I will talk some other time.
0: Okay. Not a problem, brother. Maybe tomorrow, God willing.
1: Okay.
0: All right. Good day. Yes. Yeah. He did join the program late because all of this morning I was all over this regarding. And you know, I already elaborated on this. So maybe tomorrow we'll talk about it. But I have another 2 minutes left in the program. And I'll come back to the Vendels. Because this country, and over the years, we have not taken enough responsibilities in our own way of life. And I say we, I could be part of it. Because I work at the airport, and if the government or a company is coming in to conduct some renovations to the airport that is going to affect me, I would love to have a little compensation for the time, the duration of, you know, the construction. I'm not asking for $1 million, but I would love to get something, you know, to help me along the way because I'm self-employed. The vendors are self-employed. I am not saying that this is what should be done. Do not quote me. I am saying if I was the people of GPH, knowing that these people, you know, are self-employed and they rely on a little sale, even if the season is off. Based on the fact that they are there, I would have given them a little something. How much is that? I don't know. I have not made the calculations on how much it is. But I would have given a little something. That's just me. So I'll rest this for now. I'll come back to that because I heard the president of the Vendors Association, he had a lot to say about consultation and time and this and that. So we put that into perspective. There have not been a government official report. I don't think I've heard. But you see, we cannot bring politics into everything. We should not. Like this ridiculous statement that was put out from these people about the Moody's radar and this kinds of nonsense. You don't love your country. And the vendors as well. Stop. Don't make this politics. Okay? If the place has been renovated or reconstructed and it's going to be now in the hands of a private company, and you, my friend, have not been paying your dues for 3 years, 4 years, 10 years, that will come into the equation. That record will be taken into consideration. Felix de Tocqueville has been operating there at booth number 5. And he has not paid a damn cent in all of 10 years. Do you think that they should reinstate you? Now, be honest. You're not a good customer. Well, not a customer. Well, it's a customer to the company or to your landlord. Felix de Tocqueville has not paid in 10 years. But he's been plying his business at the vendor's arcade. You think they should reinstate you? And they put the politics into the equation. We have not been a responsible people. We don't take responsibilities for our own actions because we have, and the politicians may be the ones that have caused that. We are very dependent on government, on politics, and this is one of the problems. I'm not saying they cannot give help. This is one of the problems. Oh, I meet people all the time. Boy, Champagne, boy, how the fellas taking care of you, boy, the fellas. Boy, you join the fellas. Everywhere I go.

everywhere I go. People have believed that I was supposed to be taken care of. I said, he didn't put you in the office yet. That one I put Pierre, give you nothing yet. Everybody, everywhere I go, that question comes up on a daily basis. Oh, God said, if I was supposed to give you something, if I was supposed to give you this, God said, you join the first. I'm not the only person that joined labor. Thousands of other Saint Lucians joined labor throughout the last campaign. Thousands, not just me. I'm a vocal one. I'm out there. We need to take more responsibility for our own self and do things for ourselves. If you are in a business, small as it is, you know this is not your facility or your property. It's a rental property. I work at the airport. And for the people that don't know, we have to pay to operate. Just like the taxi drivers. At the end of the month, every SkyCab pays his dues to Port Authority. Everyone. We have been doing it for generations. We give them a check. Why? How do we give them a check? Because every single SkyCab puts money aside, gives it to the president of the association for when that day comes that we don't have a problem with SLASPA, and we write them a check. We have never been behind on our checks. We have always given our pay our money up front. So SLASPA cannot say, you guys are owing us, we are kicking you out of the premises. There's never been a delay. We have always paid on time, ahead of time. So don't make noise or noises. If the people at the vendor's arcade said, listen, you have not been a good tenant. Not. So we are not going to reinstate you. Because you are owing 13,000, 40,000, 35,000, 12,000. You have not paid over the years. Nothing stays the same. People must understand that. The government is now trying to get, and not just this government, all governments, and governments should never own these kinds of property. Its problem is going to be, a government cannot own a hotel. That has to be in the hands of the private sector. You imagine the Labour Party owns the hotel, calls it St. Lucian. As soon as the UWP gets in office, tout ces gens libres qui l'ont avoué dehors, you are made Jean Flambeau en dedans, and vice versa. This is why governments are not supposed to get involved with these kinds of businesses. Housing projects, same thing. Say, we're not paying ça. We're not paying ça. Because I'm a fool guy, I'm a tax man, I'm not paying man. I'm not paying man. Governor, I'm a tax man, I'm not voting by ce book, I'm not voting by ce book, when it's new 12 en Kaila, la. Vini, kide yo vini. Kide yo vini vin made pou mwen l'ajan. Pou le yo yve la pou mwen di yo, la an tax man, nou 12 nou ba vote ba yo. A politician or a representative gets afraid because he's losing 13 votes. Leaves it alone. He waves it. How are you going to be productive like that? Cannot be productive. That is why Castries is apparently the way it is. The CDCs have occupied all of the beautiful, valuable space of Castries, but yet still the people, they are not paying anything. They're not paying. They got a waiver on amnesty 4 years ago. They still didn't pay. Now you want to have consideration for poor people. Okay, I understand that. We all are struggling in this country. But make amends. Try to do something for yourself, my friend. Your reliance cannot solely be on government. Because one day your government might not be in power, and what is going to happen to you now? You have to be responsible. So the vendors, I don't know if some of you are going to be reinstated, bravo. If all of you are going to be reinstated, bravo. But for me, this place has to be gone. It has to be demolished. We cannot be starting to move in a beautiful manner and keep dirty things. The vendors' arcade has served its time. When Sir John Compton built it, it was a spectacle. It was beautiful. But over time, 35 years have gone by, it has deteriorated. By the elements, by time, it has deteriorated. I know that. We did some work there while I was at a councilor on the city council. Spent a lot of money there in carpentry. A lot of woodwork. So that is now gone. All right, we'll talk about this again tomorrow. My time has expired, and once again, let me say, we do now have a Solid FM link. I have shared it with some people, and I hope those of you
that I've shared it with, that you could also share it with some other people. We now do have our Solid FM link, you know, just like we had the Sky FM link. And before I'd move over from Felix Iturville Facebook page, we also had a link, but that was changed. Now I'm no longer on the Felix Iturville page. We're on our own company's page, which is Solid FM Facebook page. I also just got the link, so I've shared it with some people and continue to share it. Those of you who have gotten it, please share it with your friends, family, so we could keep the program going, okay? God bless you. Have a good afternoon. I'll be you back here tomorrow at 9 o'clock, God willing. Have a good afternoon. Let's keep our country safe. Except when I get the mood is red because Sankakulea. Hot back of the bay is out. Magame is out. Abon, boat. Navo is out. North Korea. Eben, one of the plaza. Key communist la. Parish, Majesty, Nordala. Vietnam. Navo out Vietnam. Eben, North Korea. Abon, boat. Don't move it up because of politics. But the hot car support. On kasi bote pou moun ka moun peyi zot, le zot menm an peyi ya, an boulet sa pou en zot tou. Ot pa pou an peyi sa, avou en zot North Korea, e ben Vietnam. Bye for now, good afternoon, have a good one, God bless you, we'll talk to you tomorrow, bye bye.

Hey, warriors. The biggest mistake you can make with your enemies is arguing with them. Because the moment you argue, you've already lost something valuable. Control. When you argue, you give them attention. You give them access to your emotions. And worst of all, you give them power over your reactions. Think about it. An enemy doesn't want truth. They want response. They want to pull you into their emotional battlefield where ego replaces logic and noise replaces strategy. And that's exactly where weak people fight. Niccolò Machiavelli understood this centuries ago. He didn't believe power was won by shouting louder or proving yourself right. He believed real victory happens silently inside the mind, where fear, doubt, and insecurity live. Machiavelli didn't teach morality, he taught reality. He observed rulers, generals, politicians, and rivals. And he noticed something chillingly consistent. Those who argued the most controlled the least. Those who stayed calm, unreadable, and strategic ruled. This video is not about being nice, it's not about motivation, and it's definitely not about positive vibes. This is about psychological dominance. Today, I'm going to show you 9 Machiavellian psychology tricks that allow you to defeat your enemies without raising your voice, without explaining yourself, and without ever giving them the satisfaction of reaction. These strategies will teach you how to stay emotionally untouchable in hostile situations. Make your enemies lose confidence without confrontation. Win power games without anyone realizing you were playing. These are the same psychological principles used by kings, strategists, and power players throughout history, refined not by theory, but by consequence. And here's the uncomfortable truth most people never hear. Your enemies don't beat you. Your reactions do. The moment you feel the urge to explain yourself, correct them publicly, or win an argument, pause. Because that urge is not strength, it's exposure. Power is quiet, control is silent, and the most dangerous person in the room is the one who doesn't need to prove anything. By the end of this video, you'll understand why silence terrifies weak minds, why patience is more threatening than anger, and why the person who controls emotions controls outcomes. Before we begin, I want you to drop this affirmation in the comments. Silence is my power. Say it once, mean it, and let's begin. Number 1, silence is psychological dominance. True power begins with restraint. The moment you feel the urge to respond, explain, or defend, you place yourself inside a frame someone else designed. Silence breaks that frame. It removes you from the game they are trying to pull you into and forces the other side to operate without direction. When no response arrives, pressure does not disappear. It transfers. The weight shifts onto the person seeking reaction, and under that weight, most people destabilize. Silence creates uncertainty, and uncertainty is mentally exhausting. When people cannot read intention, they begin to imagine it. They replay conversations that never happened. They analyze tone that was never given. Their mind searches for signals and finds none, so it fills the space with doubt. This internal conflict weakens focus and erodes confidence. Meanwhile, your position remains untouched. You are not exposed. You are not predictable. You are not emotionally accessible. Another advantage of silence is that it protects strategic flexibility. Words lock you into narratives. Once spoken, they can be quoted, challenged, or used to trap you. Silence keeps doors open. You're free to adjust, shift, or strike later without contradiction. People mistake this for indecision, but in reality, it is controlled delay. Controlled delay allows conditions to mature and mistakes to surface without your involvement.
Silence also reshapes perception. Those who speak often appear needy for acknowledgement. Those who remain quiet appear self-contained. Self-containment signals authority. It suggests that approval is not required, validation is not sought, and outcomes matter more than appearances. Observers pick up on this instinctively. They begin to treat the quiet individual as a fixed point, someone whose presence carries weight even without commentary. When you do not respond, others reveal more than they intend. They talk to fill the gap. They justify, accuse, explain, and overshare. Each word they add is a window into priorities, insecurities, and objectives. Information flows in one direction, toward you. This asymmetry is power. You learn without being learned. You see without being seen. Silence also denies emotional access. Many conflicts are attempts to provoke, not resolve. Reaction is the reward. Without it, the attempt collapses. Frustration builds. Effort increases. The person seeking control escalates and exposes desperation. Desperation makes errors visible. Errors create leverage. All of this happens while you remain untouched. There is also a social dimension. Verbal engagement places people on equal footing. Silence restores hierarchy. Distance reappears. Distance limits manipulation. When access is restricted, influence weakens. Those below reach upward. Those above do not chase downward. Silence clarifies position without confrontation. Most importantly, silence disciplines the self. It trains you to act from calculation rather than impulse. Impulse is expensive. Calculation is efficient. Over time, this discipline compounds. Fewer words lead to fewer regrets. Fewer reactions lead to fewer vulnerabilities. Others begin to sense this pattern and adjust their behavior around you. Provocations decrease. Respect increases. Control consolidates quietly. This is not avoidance. It is selection. You choose when engagement serves you and when it does not. And in most power struggles, silence serves better than sound. Now, I want you to drop this affirmation in the comments. Silence is my advantage. Number 2, control your emotions before controlling the game. Emotional mastery is the foundation of mental victory because emotion is the most visible signal a person leaks under pressure. The instant feelings take over, predictability follows, and predictability is exploitable. Anger accelerates decisions, excitement loosens judgment, fear narrows vision, and pride demands validation. Each of these states creates patterns an adversary can anticipate and steer. When you regulate inner responses, you remove the handles others grab to move you. This is not suppression, it is calibration. You acknowledge sensation without allowing it to dictate behavior. That separation, feeling without acting, creates a buffer where strategy lives. Inside that buffer, you choose timing, direction, and scope with clarity. People who lack this buffer confuse intensity with effectiveness, reacting fast and loudly while surrendering initiative. Those who possess it move slower, cleaner, and with purpose. Emotional control reshapes perception. A steady demeanor reframes situations that would otherwise provoke. What once felt like provocation becomes information. What once felt urgent becomes optional. This reframing starves manipulation because manipulation depends on urgency. Remove urgency and the script collapses. Emotional steadiness also disrupts attempts to destabilize. When expected reactions do not arrive, the instigator experiences mismatch. Mismatch creates doubt. Doubt fractures confidence. Over time, repeated mismatch conditions others to hesitate before trying again. Hesitation is advantage. Another benefit is credibility.
Consistent composure builds a reputation that precedes you. People learn that pressure does not move you, praise does not inflate you, and insult does not tilt you. This reputation changes how negotiations unfold. Offers become more thoughtful. Threats become rarer. Concessions appear earlier. None of this requires dominance displays. It emerges from reliability. Reliability is persuasive because it signals long-term thinking. Long-term thinkers are harder to corner. Control also protects bandwidth. Emotional spikes consume energy and attention, diverting resources from analysis. By staying regulated, you preserve mental clarity to track details others miss. Shifts in tone, inconsistencies, and timing cues. These details reveal leverage points. Emotional restraint thus becomes an intelligence advantage. You are not only harder to move, you are better informed. There is a compounding effect as well. Each time you choose regulation over impulse, you reinforce self-trust. Self-trust reduces the need for external validation. Reduced validation seeking diminishes exposure. With less exposure, fewer openings exist for influence. This inward loop, control leading to confidence, leading to insulation, creates quiet authority. Authority alters outcomes without confrontation. Importantly, emotional mastery is selective engagement. You do not deny emotion, you decide where it belongs. Expression has a place, but not where it can be weaponized against you. By choosing contexts carefully, you prevent others from using your sincerity as leverage. This selectivity frustrates those who rely on provoking displays to gain advantage. They find no purchase. Finally, emotional control governs timing. Immediate responses often feel satisfying, yet produce inferior results. Delayed responses allow context to expand and stakes to clarify. As context expands, options multiply. With more options, you choose better outcomes. The person who waits is not passive, they are positioning. Positioning wins games before moves are visible. Master this, and contests shift. You stop fighting moods and start directing outcomes. Others chase reactions, you shape conditions. When feelings no longer lead you, nothing else can. Number 3. Let them reveal themselves. Mental victory accelerates when you stop trying to expose others and instead create conditions where exposure happens naturally. People disclose far more than they realize when they believe they are not being challenged. Pressure invites defenses. Absence of pressure invites disclosure. When no interruption arrives, speech expands. Expansion produces excess. Excess contains error. This sequence is reliable. By stepping back, you turn conversation into a mirror where the other person sees themselves without realizing it. They fill silence with narratives, motives, and justifications, each one adding contour to their intentions. Allowing others to speak freely also dismantles their prepared posture. Most individuals rehearse lines, not conversations. When the expected counter does not appear, rehearsed material runs out. Improvisation begins. Improvisation reveals priorities. What they emphasize shows what they value. What they avoid shows where they feel vulnerable. These signals are subtle, yet consistent. You gain a map without asking for one. That map guides decisions later, quietly and precisely. Another advantage lies in ownership of momentum. When you do not interrupt, the other party commits to their own direction. Commitment creates traceability. Statements made publicly or repeatedly become anchors that constrain future movement. They have defined themselves, you have not. This asymmetry is leverage. If circumstances shift, they must reconcile changes with their own words. You remain unbound,
free to adapt without contradiction. Letting others reveal themselves also diffuses hostility. Confrontation hardens positions, openness softens them. When someone feels heard, they lower guard. Lower guard invites honesty. Honesty exposes inconsistencies and ambitions that would remain hidden under challenge. This does not require agreement, it requires presence. Presence without endorsement is powerful because it invites depth without granting approval. Depth produces clarity. Clarity simplifies outcomes. There is also a strategic patience at work. Information gathered without effort costs less and carries fewer strings. When people volunteer details, they believe they control the narrative. This belief reduces caution. They overlook implications and underestimate consequences. Meanwhile, you catalog facts, patterns, and timing. Over time, the picture becomes complete. You see not only what they say, but how they say it, when they escalate, and where they stall. These patterns forecast behavior more accurately than promises ever could. Silence during disclosure also protects your position. Questions can be revealing, but they also signal interest and intent. By minimizing prompts, you minimize exposure. You learn without advertising curiosity. Curiosity can be used against you. Invisibility cannot. Remaining unreadable keeps the exchange one-sided. One-sided exchanges favor the listener. Additionally, self-revelation creates accountability without enforcement. People feel compelled to remain consistent with their expressed identity. Once they define themselves, deviation feels risky. This psychological pressure limits their options while expanding yours. You did not impose constraints. They accepted them voluntarily. Voluntary constraints are stronger because they are internalized. Over time, this approach alters dynamics. Those prone to manipulation become cautious around you, sensing that speaking too much costs them. Those seeking validation overshare, mistaking quiet attention for agreement. Both outcomes benefit you. You either deter games or collect insight. Neither requires confrontation. Letting others reveal themselves is not passive observation. It is deliberate orchestration of space. You control the environment by not filling it. In that space, truth surfaces unforced. When truth surfaces, decisions become easier. And when decisions are easy, execution is clean. Drop this affirmation in the comments. I let truth speak. Number 4. Never correct them publicly. Public correction feels justified in the moment, yet it produces consequences that outlive the mistake it targets. When you expose someone in front of an audience, you do more than fix an error. You fracture identity. Identity, once threatened, seeks repair through retaliation. This reaction is instinctive. Pride, when wounded under observation, transforms into resolve. The corrected individual no longer focuses on accuracy. They focus on restoring status. From that point forward, the relationship shifts from cooperation to quiet opposition. What could have been a minor misunderstanding becomes a long-term liability. Restraint in public preserves leverage. By choosing not to challenge openly, you keep channels intact and prevent defensive escalation. Defensiveness narrows thinking. Narrow thinking produces stubbornness. Stubbornness delays outcomes. None of these serve strategic goals. Discretion, however, maintains fluidity. It allows movement behind the scenes where adjustments can occur without spectacle. Spectacle invites sides. Sides entrench positions. Quiet alignment achieves results without resistance. There is also the matter of perception. Audiences rarely reward the corrector. They remember the discomfort, not the correction. Even when the exposed mistake is clear, the act of exposure casts the corrector as aggressive. Aggression erodes trust. Trust is currency.
Spending it to win a moment is poor exchange. By withholding public challenge, you appear composed and considerate. Composure elevates status. Consideration builds goodwill. Goodwill increases influence. Private correction, when necessary, preserves dignity. Dignity preserves cooperation. People are more willing to adjust when their image remains intact. They listen instead of resist. They adapt instead of defend. This does not mean allowing errors to persist. It means choosing a channel that secures compliance rather than provokes rebellion. Results matter more than recognition. Another benefit of avoiding public correction is information control. When you reveal someone's mistake openly, you reveal your standards, priorities, and thresholds. You show where lines are drawn. This transparency helps adversaries calibrate behavior around you. Silence keeps thresholds ambiguous. Ambiguity discourages testing. When boundaries are unclear, cautious behavior increases. Caution reduces friction. Public correction also accelerates rivalry. It frames interaction as contest rather than collaboration. Contest invites spectators, and spectators amplify stakes. Amplified stakes intensify emotions. Intensified emotions distort judgment. Distorted judgment leads to poor decisions. Each step compounds the next. Avoiding the first step prevents the cascade. Strategically, patience here compounds advantage. Those who feel spared embarrassment often underestimate the restraint shown to them. Underestimation leads to complacency. Complacency exposes gaps. Gaps create opportunity. Meanwhile, you retain the option to address issues later, with context and timing on your side. Timing determines impact. A well-timed adjustment lands cleanly. A rushed correction splashes. There is also self-discipline involved. Correcting publicly often satisfies ego more than purpose. It signals superiority rather than secures outcome. Separating ego from objective is essential. When you resist the urge to display correctness, you prioritize end results over applause. This orientation shifts how others perceive you. You become someone who values progress, not point scoring. That reputation attracts allies and disarms challengers. In the long run, avoiding public correction cultivates an environment where people bring issues to you voluntarily. They trust your discretion. They seek your input privately. This access is invaluable. It gives you influence upstream before problems harden into conflicts. Influence upstream saves resources downstream. Strategic restraint here is not softness, it is precision. By choosing privacy over spectacle, you win cooperation without creating enemies. Correct course without igniting resistance, and preserve authority without noise. Number 5. Appear weak when you are strong. Revealing full capability too early is a strategic error, because visibility invites countermeasures. When others believe they have accurately measured you, they adjust, align, and resist. By presenting less than your true capacity, you distort their calculations and encourage complacency. Complacency relaxes vigilance. Relaxed vigilance creates openings. This approach is not deception for spectacle. It is controlled understatement designed to shape expectations. Expectations govern behavior. When expectations are low, scrutiny fades. With scrutiny reduced, movement becomes easier. Understatement also shifts initiative. Those who assume advantage act boldly and prematurely. Premature action exposes routes, alliances, and priorities. Each move they make clarifies the board. Meanwhile, you conserve resources, observe patterns, and refine timing. Strength withheld is not lost, it is stored. Stored capacity multiplies impact because it arrives unexpectedly.
Surprise compresses response windows. Compressed windows increase error rates. Error rates determine outcomes. Appearing modest also alters social dynamics. Overt dominance provokes coalitions. Perceived harmlessness disperses them. When threat perception declines, coordination weakens. Individuals act independently rather than collectively. Independent action is easier to manage than unified opposition. By staying beneath the radar, you avoid becoming a focal point. Focal points attract pressure. Diffuse attention grants freedom. There is an internal advantage as well. Concealment disciplines ego. Ego seeks recognition. Discipline seeks effectiveness. When recognition is delayed, patience strengthens. Patience sharpens judgment. Sharp judgment improves selection. What to pursue, what to ignore, when to move. This restraint prevents overextension. Overextension is costly because it invites counterplay. Controlled presence keeps the field flexible. Understatement also preserves narrative control. When success arrives without prior boasting, observers attribute it to inevitability rather than force. Inevitability discourages challenge. Force invites it. People resist what feels imposed. They accept what feels natural. By letting outcomes speak after the fact, you avoid debates about legitimacy. Legitimacy questioned drains energy. Legitimacy assumed consolidates authority. Another effect is misdirection. When others underestimate you, they prepare for the wrong scenario. Preparation shapes posture. Wrong posture limits adaptability. Adaptability wins contests. While they prepare to handle a lesser version, you deploy a different angle entirely. This mismatch between preparation and reality amplifies impact without escalation. The shift feels sudden, yet it was earned through restraint. Appearing weaker also attracts disclosure. Those who believe they dominate speak freely. They instruct, advise, and reveal methods. Thinking instruction asserts superiority. Instruction reveals process. Process reveals leverage points. You learn how they think while they believe they are teaching. This asymmetry compounds over time, converting their confidence into your insight. Importantly, this tactic is temporary and selective. It is not permanent diminishment. It is staged understatement. You choose moments to downplay and moments to act. When action arrives, it is decisive and clean. Clean action ends contests quickly. Prolonged contests invite chaos. Chaos equalizes. Precision separates. There is also risk management. By not advertising capacity, you reduce tests. Fewer tests mean fewer drains on attention. Attention conserved is attention available when stakes rise. When stakes rise, clarity matters. Clarity thrives in calm. Ultimately, strength that announces itself becomes predictable. Predictability is manageable. Strength that remains unseen shapes behavior without confrontation. It guides choices before resistance forms. That is the goal. Influence before collision, resolution before struggle, victory before debate. I want you to drop this affirmation in the comments. I move unseen. Number 6. Win without letting them know they lost. The most effective victories leave no visible scar because scars invite retaliation. When defeat is obvious, it becomes personal. Personal loss hardens memory and fuels obsession. Obsession keeps conflict alive. By contrast, an unrecognized loss dissolves quietly. The other side adjusts behavior without attributing change to you. Adjustment without attribution prevents backlash. This approach prioritizes outcome over acknowledgement, which is essential when long-term advantage matters more than short-term satisfaction. Subtle success relies on shifting conditions rather than announcing triumph.
When conditions change, people adapt to what appears normal. Normalization erases the sense of being beaten. They reinterpret events as circumstance, timing, or coincidence. This reinterpretation preserves dignity. Preserved dignity maintains peace. Peace extends your freedom to operate. Freedom compounds results. Another dimension involves memory. People remember humiliation vividly, but they forget inconvenience. If the loss feels like inconvenience, it fades. If it feels like humiliation, it lingers. Designing outcomes that register as inconvenience requires restraint and foresight. You resist the urge to display superiority. You allow the environment to do the work. When access narrows, opportunities shift, or incentives realign, behavior changes without confrontation. Winning quietly also protects alliances. Public victories force observers to choose sides. Side-taking creates polarization. Polarization attracts attention. Attention draws interference. Quiet resolution avoids this cascade. Observers continue their routines, unaware that balance has shifted. You retain relationships across lines because no one feels publicly defeated. This neutrality is valuable. It allows influence to flow where it would otherwise be blocked. There is a psychological element as well. When people cannot identify the source of their setback, they search internally. Internal search produces self-doubt rather than blame. Self-doubt weakens resolve. Resolve weakened reduces future aggression. Aggression reduced lowers risk. This inward turn is safer than outward accusation. It neutralizes threats without creating enemies. Strategically, invisible victory preserves optionality. If conditions change, you can reverse, adjust, or advance without being tied to a public win. Public wins demand consistency. Consistency limits flexibility. Quiet wins keep paths open. You are free to recalibrate as circumstances evolve. Flexibility is an advantage in complex environments. Another benefit is reputation management. Those who boast success attract scrutiny. Scrutiny invites challenge. Challenge consumes resources. By letting outcomes speak softly, you avoid becoming a target. You remain underestimated or misunderstood, which is safer than being celebrated. Celebration creates expectations. Expectations pressure performance. Pressure distorts judgment. Staying understated protects clarity. Winning without acknowledgement also trains discipline. It requires resisting ego's demand for credit. Credit is intoxicating. Intoxication leads to mistakes. Discipline keeps focus on next moves rather than past achievements. Forward focus sustains momentum. Momentum achieved quietly is harder to stop. There is also deterrence through ambiguity. When outcomes favor you repeatedly without obvious cause, others grow cautious. Caution alters behavior preemptively. They hesitate before acting against you, unsure of consequences. This hesitation functions as deterrence without threat. Deterrence without threat is stable because it does not provoke testing. Ultimately, the goal is resolution, not recognition. Recognition satisfies ego. Resolution secures position. When opponents do not feel defeated, they do not seek revenge. When they do not seek revenge, cycles end. Ending cycles frees energy for growth. Growth compounds faster than conflict. This approach reframes success. Victory is not applause or acknowledgement. It is the quiet realignment of reality in your favor. When the shift is complete and no one feels struck, the result endures. Number 7. Use time as a weapon. Time is the most underestimated force in any power struggle because it works quietly while emotions burn loudly. Immediate reactions feel decisive, but they often lock you into outcomes shaped by urgency rather than advantage.
By slowing your response, you reverse pressure. Urgency migrates to the other side. Waiting reframes the situation because impatience reveals dependency. Whoever needs resolution first is already negotiating from weakness. When you demonstrate comfort with delay, you signal confidence in eventual outcome. Confidence unsettles opponents more than resistance ever could. Delay also expands context. Moments compress perspective, time widens it. As hours stretch into days, narratives change, alliances cool, and priorities shift. What looked critical begins to look negotiable. What felt personal becomes procedural. This widening of context exposes which elements matter and which were fueled by heat. With clarity restored, you choose moves that endure rather than moves that merely feel satisfying. Endurance beats intensity every time. Time introduces consequences without confrontation. Many actions contain seeds that only sprout later. By stepping back, you allow those seeds to grow. Patterns emerge, inconsistencies surface, commitments collide. People who push prematurely often contradict themselves when time passes. Those contradictions weaken credibility. Credibility lost reduces influence. Influence reduced alters outcomes without your intervention. Time does the work while you remain untouched. Patience also preserves energy. Conflict drains focus, waiting conserves it. Conserved focus sharpens analysis. Sharp analysis identifies leverage that haste would miss. Leverage discovered later is often cleaner and safer than leverage seized early. Early leverage invites resistance. Later leverage feels inevitable. Inevitability ends disputes quietly. Another advantage of time is memory decay. Strong emotions fade, outrage dissipates, grievances soften. By delaying engagement, you allow emotional intensity to drop below action threshold. When intensity falls, rational assessment returns. Rational assessment favors structured solutions over impulsive retaliation. Structured solutions last longer. Time also disrupts manipulation cycles. Many tactics rely on speed, forcing decisions before reflection. By refusing speed, you break the mechanism. Without momentum, manipulative strategies stall. The person attempting control grows frustrated, then careless. Carelessness exposes motives and limits. Limits identified inform your strategy. This shift, from being pressured to observing pressure, changes the balance. Waiting reshapes perception. Those who rush appear anxious. Those who wait appear secure. Security attracts alignment. Others begin to synchronize with your pace rather than push theirs. Pace control is influence. Influence exercised through tempo is subtle and effective. You are not blocking, you are setting rhythm. There is also a moral illusion at play. Quick responses feel virtuous, patience feels evasive. This illusion traps many into premature engagement. By ignoring it, you gain advantage. You act when conditions favor you, not when appearances demand action. Appearances fade, outcomes remain. Over time, consistent patience becomes reputation. People learn that pressure does not move you. They adjust expectations. They plan differently. This adaptation reduces attempts to rush you in the future. Fewer attempts mean fewer conflicts. Fewer conflicts mean greater stability. Stability compounds power. Using time as a weapon is not inactivity. It is positioning. You choose distance, observe drift, and act when alignment is optimal. When action finally arrives, it feels decisive because it is informed by patience. The outcome lands cleanly with minimal resistance, because resistance already exhausted itself. Drop this affirmation in the comments. I win with patience. Number 8. Never explain yourself too much.
Excessive explanation weakens position because it shifts authority away from decision and toward justification. The moment you begin over-clarifying, you invite scrutiny that would not exist otherwise. Scrutiny multiplies questions. Questions dilute direction. Direction diluted becomes negotiable. People sense this shift immediately. When explanations grow long, listeners stop hearing certainty and start hearing defense. Defense suggests vulnerability. Vulnerability invites pressure. What began as a simple stance turns into an opening others feel entitled to push against. Power communicates through brevity. Brevity implies resolution already reached. Resolution discourages debate. Debate thrives on gaps, and over-explaining creates many. Each added detail becomes a thread others can pull. Pull enough threads, and the structure unravels. By contrast, concise statements leave little to challenge. They offer no handles. Without handles, manipulation slips. Another consequence of explaining too much is loss of mystery. Mystery is influence because it forces others to calculate without complete data. When everything is laid out, calculations become easier. Easy calculations reduce caution. Reduced caution increases challenge. Maintaining ambiguity keeps opponents guessing. Guessing consumes mental energy. While they guess, you move. Over-explanation also transfers burden. Instead of your decision standing on its own, you assume responsibility for making others comfortable with it. Comfort-seeking erodes authority. Authority rests on acceptance, not consensus. When you chase understanding, you appear dependent on approval. Approval-seeking alters behavior. It softens edges and delays action. Delay benefits those who want to stall outcomes. There is a psychological dynamic at work as well. People respect decisions more than reasons. Reasons can be debated. Decisions must be dealt with. When you anchor on reasons, you invite counter-reasons. When you anchor on outcomes, you shift focus to adaptation. Adaptation ends arguments. Arguments extend them. Over-explaining also creates inconsistency risk. The more you say, the more likely you are to contradict yourself later. Contradiction undermines credibility. Credibility, once questioned, requires repair. Repair costs time and attention. By limiting explanation, you limit exposure. Limited exposure preserves consistency across changing contexts. Another issue is narrative capture. When you explain at length, others begin to reframe your words within their own agenda. They quote selectively, reinterpret intent, and reshape meaning. Short statements resist capture because there is little to twist. What cannot be twisted cannot be weaponized. Restraint in explanation also protects emotional energy. Justifying drains resolve. It keeps you mentally tethered to a decision already made. This tether prevents forward movement. By releasing the need to justify, you free attention for execution. Execution produces results. Results silence criticism more effectively than any explanation ever could. Importantly, not explaining does not mean being unclear. It means being decisive. Decisiveness signals preparation. Preparation signals competence. Competence discourages interference. Interference decreases when people believe outcomes are inevitable. Inevitability is projected through calm, not commentary. There is also a social calibration benefit. When you speak less, others speak more. Their questions reveal priorities. Their objections reveal fears. Their persistence reveals stakes. You learn without revealing intent. This learning advantage compounds quietly. Ultimately, explanations should be tools, not reflexes. Use them when they serve you, not when you feel compelled. Compulsion signals loss of center.
Centered individuals choose silence or clarity as needed. They do not drown decisions in words. By resisting over-explanation, you maintain authority, preserve ambiguity, reduce attack surfaces, and accelerate momentum. Decisions land heavier when they are not padded, and the heavier they land, the less anyone tries to move them. Number 9. Make them dependent on your stability. Stability exerts influence because it becomes a reference point when uncertainty rises. In volatile environments, people gravitate toward what remains steady. When you maintain composure, consistency, and reliability, others begin to orient their behavior around you without conscious intent. This orientation shifts power quietly. Influence grows not from force, but from contrast. Your steadiness stands out against fluctuation, making you essential to balance. Dependence forms when your presence reduces friction. When decisions feel clearer, processes smoother, or outcomes calmer around you, people seek that effect repeatedly. Repetition builds reliance. Reliance changes dynamics. Those who rely hesitate to disrupt what they need. Disruption risks losing access. This hesitation grants leverage without demand. You do not ask for authority, it is offered. Stability also shapes expectations. When others know you will not overreact, they approach differently. Conversations become more measured. Requests become more precise. Conflicts soften before reaching you. This pre-adjustment is power in motion. It saves energy and reduces exposure. Over time, you become the environment others adapt to rather than an actor reacting within it. Another mechanism is trust accumulation. Trust grows from predictability of behavior, not predictability of outcome. When people understand how you will respond under pressure, calmly, consistently, without escalation, they feel safer engaging. Safety increases openness. Openness increases information flow. Information strengthens position. This flow is voluntary and therefore reliable. Stability also limits manipulation. Manipulation relies on emotional spikes, urgency, and chaos. A stable presence absorbs shock. Absorption diffuses force. When attempts to destabilize fail repeatedly, manipulators redirect effort elsewhere. Effort diverted reduces threat. Reduced threat expands freedom of action. There is a structural advantage as well. Systems organize around stable nodes. When volatility exists, systems seek anchors. By becoming an anchor, you influence direction indirectly. Decisions root through you. Timing adjusts to you. Norms align with your rhythm. This alignment increases your

By never advertising your stabilizing role, you prevent others from resenting it. Resentment disrupts reliance. Quiet consistency preserves it. Stability also enhances credibility during change. When shifts become necessary, people accept guidance more readily from a source that has proven steady. Past reliability legitimizes present direction. Direction accepted moves faster. Speed achieved without pressure minimizes friction. Friction avoided preserves relationships. Importantly, stability must be maintained without rigidity. Rigidity breaks under stress. Stability adapts while remaining centered. Adaptation without volatility is rare. Rarity increases value. Value increases influence. Influence alters outcomes before negotiation begins. There is also a self-reinforcing cycle. As others rely on your steadiness, you become more measured. Measurement improves judgment. Improved judgment reinforces stability. This loop strengthens position over time. Power accumulates quietly, without spectacle. By the end, authority no longer needs assertion. It exists in the way people wait for your response, seek your presence, and adjust their tone. You become the calm center others orbit. Orbit creates hierarchy without declaration. Hierarchy maintained without conflict endures. This is the final stage of mental victory. When others depend on your stability, they surrender initiative willingly. You do not dominate them, you anchor them, and anchors decide where movement ends. What you've learned here isn't about winning arguments, it's about ending the need for them. Most people spend their lives trying to prove something, to be right, to be heard, to be validated, and in doing so, they hand over control piece by piece. Power doesn't disappear all at once. It leaks through reactions, explanations, impatience, and emotional exposure, quietly, consistently. The strategies you just watched work because they don't rely on force. They rely on discipline. They don't seek attention. They shape behavior. When you stop arguing, stop reacting, stop over-explaining, and stop rushing, something changes. Pressure shifts. Others reveal themselves. Outcomes align without confrontation. This is mental victory. Not the kind that feels loud or dramatic, but the kind that lasts. The kind where conflicts dissolve before they form, where opponents lose momentum without realizing why, where you move forward while others stay stuck, replaying moments that no longer matter. Remember this: noise is emotional, silence is strategic. You don't need to convince people when your actions speak clearly. You don't need to correct everyone when time exposes truth. You don't need to dominate when stability makes others adjust on their own. Mastery isn't about control over others. It's about control over yourself. And once you have that, the game changes. Because the person who cannot be provoked cannot be defeated. If this video shifted how you see power, psychology, and conflict, even slightly, take a second to support the channel. Like the video so more people who need this mindset can find it. Share it with someone who argues too much when silence would serve them better. And subscribe if you want more strategy, psychology, and timeless principles that actually work in the real world. We don't chase attention here. We build leverage. Stay calm, stay unreadable, and let results speak for you.

it. That unresolved state produces internal noise. Questions repeat. Assumptions multiply. The enemy becomes preoccupied not with action, but with interpretation. While they are busy constructing meaning, you remain unmoved. This psychological pressure increases over time. Silence does not need reinforcement.

It compounds naturally. The longer it persists, the heavier it feels. Enemies may initially interpret it as weakness. That illusion fades quickly when no collapse follows. Confusion turns into doubt. Doubt turns into anxiety. Anxiety leads to exposure. Silence also removes emotional symmetry. When one side expresses urgency and the other remains still, imbalance becomes visible. Emotional effort without return feels humiliating. It signals dependency. The enemy becomes aware, often subconsciously, that they are investing energy into someone who does not reciprocate. This awareness erodes confidence. Strategic silence is not withdrawal, it is positioning. You are present without engagement, available without access, visible without explanation. This position is difficult to challenge because it lacks surface. Attacks slide off. Questions fall unanswered. Pressure rebounds onto the source. Machiavelli advised leaders to avoid unnecessary explanation because explanation invites judgment. Silence invites projection instead. Projection exposes the enemy's inner landscape. Their fears surface through speculation. Their priorities reveal themselves through escalation. You learn without revealing. When silence becomes consistent, it changes status. Others begin adjusting around it. Conversations slow. Expectations shift. Your stillness becomes a reference point. This is psychological gravity. It does not demand attention. It attracts it. Silence also protects timing. Words lock you into moments. Silence keeps options open. When you do speak, it carries weight because it arrives after absence. Absence sharpens presence. Machiavelli understood that scarcity increases value. Silence creates scarcity of access. The key is discipline. Silence must be intentional, not emotional. It is not avoidance. It is refusal to feed uncertainty with clarity. Once mastered, silence becomes pressure without aggression. Influence without motion, control without effort. The unreadable individual becomes the center of reaction. Others orbit, adjust, and overthink. You remain unchanged. That is the power of silence. Number 4, control time to control outcomes. Time is the most underestimated instrument of power. Machiavelli understood that whoever dictates tempo dictates behavior. Urgency is rarely natural. It is manufactured to compress judgment, weaken discernment, and force premature commitment. When pressure accelerates the clock, mistakes follow. Those who accept imposed speed surrender control before realizing it has been taken. Enemies introduce haste to limit choice. Rapid decisions feel decisive, yet they often serve the initiator. Speed benefits the one who prepared earlier. The one who rushes is already behind. Machiavelli warned that impulsive action pleases adversaries because it replaces strategy with momentum. Momentum can be redirected, intention cannot. Delay is not indecision, it is disruption. When you slow the exchange, you fracture expectation. Enemies plan sequences based on predicted response windows. When those windows collapse, structure fails. They are forced to wait. Waiting transfers emotional weight. Anticipation breeds tension. Tension degrades clarity. Time asymmetry establishes hierarchy. The individual who is comfortable waiting signals independence. The individual who demands immediacy reveals need. Need creates vulnerability. Machiavelli recognized that authority appears calm because it does not fear loss through delay. Anxiety belongs to those who feel they might lose advantage if control is not maintained. Refusing urgency destabilizes opponents because it denies completion. Their strategy remains unfinished. They are left holding pressure with no outlet.
As time extends, their emotional investment increases. This investment clouds judgment. Decisions become reactive. The longer they wait, the more they want resolution. Desire for resolution is leverage. Long pauses followed by brief action create imbalance. The pause amplifies impact. When response finally arrives, it feels heavier. It feels deliberate. It suggests thought, not reaction. Machiavelli understood that perception matters more than effort. A measured response signals dominance regardless of content. Enemies attempt to control tempo through deadlines, demands, and implied consequences. These tactics rely on fear of loss. When you ignore imposed timelines, you redefine stakes. Loss becomes theirs. The initiative they attempted to secure dissolves. Their urgency exposes dependency. There is also a strategic advantage in letting situations mature. Early movement reveals little. Late movement reveals patterns. By waiting, you gather information without offering any. The enemy shows impatience, shifts tone, and reveals priorities. Each adjustment exposes motive. Machiavelli valued patience because it allowed others to reveal themselves fully before engagement. Time also protects positioning. Immediate action locks you into context. Delay keeps position fluid. When circumstances shift, delayed actors retain flexibility. Those who moved early must defend their choice. Defense drains power. Waiting preserves optionality. Machiavelli observed that rulers who rushed lost authority because they appeared controlled by events rather than directing them. Those who waited appeared sovereign. Sovereignty is recognized through calm pacing. Calm pacing signals command over outcome. Controlling time also neutralizes manipulation. Manipulation requires synchronization. When timing is disrupted, influence weakens. The manipulator cannot align pressure effectively. Their attempts feel mistimed. Mistiming erodes credibility. There is a psychological cost to waiting that many underestimate. Waiting creates internal friction. Thoughts loop. Confidence erodes. Enemies begin doubting assumptions. Doubt leads to overcorrection. Overcorrection reveals weakness. This process unfolds naturally without your involvement. The discipline to control time requires internal stability. It requires tolerance for uncertainty. Most people rush because silence feels uncomfortable. Machiavellian power tolerates discomfort because it understands its function. Discomfort transferred is leverage gained. When you dictate tempo, you decide when meaning appears. You decide when action matters. You decide when engagement begins. This authority eliminates the need for force. Control of time restructures interactions silently. Drop this affirmation in the comments. I control the pace. Number 5. Break the enemy's expectations. Enemies do not prepare for truth. They prepare for habit. Machiavelli understood that anticipation is built on pattern, not reality. The mind seeks shortcuts, and repetition creates those shortcuts. Once a pattern is assumed, planning becomes comfortable. Comfort dulls alertness. When an enemy believes they know how you will behave, they stop thinking critically. This is the opening. Expectation functions like a script. It tells them when you will respond, how you will react, and what form resistance will take. That script becomes their safety net. They lean on it without realizing it. When behavior suddenly diverges from that script, confusion replaces confidence. Confusion interrupts execution. Execution failure creates vulnerability. Predictability is not always weakness. Machiavelli never advised constant chaos. He advised control. There are moments when consistency lowers suspicion and reduces friction.
Stability can be camouflage. The danger appears when consistency becomes identity. Once behavior is assumed to be fixed, it can be exploited repeatedly. The enemy stops adapting. They simply repeat what worked before. Breaking expectation is not randomness. Randomness lacks intent. Strategic deviation is precise. It occurs at decisive moments, not constantly. When pressure peaks and a familiar response is expected, deviation carries maximum impact. The enemy commits to a move based on assumption. When that assumption fails, they hesitate. Hesitation fractures momentum. Machiavelli once said, "A prince should not depart from good if possible, but know how to enter into evil when forced by necessity." This was not moral advice. It was strategic flexibility. The lesson is adaptability under pressure. When expectation locks behavior, flexibility becomes dominance. Enemies rely on emotional prediction as well. They assume irritation, explanation, retreat, or escalation. When none appear, their model collapses. They must rebuild understanding mid-interaction. Rebuilding consumes attention. Attention diverted from execution produces mistakes. This is how expectation failure translates into advantage. There is also a psychological cost to being wrong. When an enemy's forecast fails, doubt appears. Doubt weakens future predictions. Confidence erodes incrementally. Once doubt sets in, even correct assumptions feel uncertain. This instability lingers. One broken expectation infects the next encounter. Strategic inconsistency also disrupts manipulation. Manipulation requires reliable cause and effect. When actions stop producing expected reactions, influence weakens. The manipulator loses calibration. They overadjust. Overadjustment exposes intent. Exposure eliminates subtlety. Machiavelli understood that appearing simple while being complex is power. Enemies relax when they think they understand you. That relaxation is dangerous for them. When complexity reveals itself unexpectedly, response time collapses. They are forced to think under pressure rather than act. Expectation also governs escalation. Enemies decide how far to go based on predicted resistance. If resistance suddenly shifts form or disappears, escalation misfires. They either advance too far or retreat too early. Both errors create opportunity. Breaking expectation does not require dramatic action. Sometimes absence is enough. Sometimes restraint is the deviation. Sometimes calm replaces intensity. Sometimes delay replaces speed. The key is contrast. The greater the contrast between what is expected and what occurs, the stronger the psychological impact. There is a deeper effect as well. When enemies cannot rely on prediction, they become cautious. Caution slows initiative. Initiative loss transfers advantage. They wait, they hesitate, they observe instead of act. In that pause, control shifts. Machiavelli valued adaptability because rigid minds collapse under changing conditions. Flexibility keeps power mobile. Mobility prevents entrapment. When behavior cannot be mapped, strategy cannot be finalized. The enemy remains perpetually incomplete. Expectation is a comfort. Removing it creates instability. Instability weakens structure. Structure failure ends dominance. By controlling when and how expectations are broken, you dictate the psychological terrain. The moment the enemy realizes they no longer understand you, the balance tilts. They are no longer playing the game they prepared for. They are reacting to one they cannot define. Number 6. Deny closure to collapse, their mental stability. The human mind is not built to tolerate unfinished narratives. Machiavelli understood this long before modern psychology named it.
People seek resolution because resolution restores order. When order is withheld, tension lingers. That lingering tension consumes attention, drains energy, and distorts judgment. Denying closure is not cruelty. It is strategic withdrawal from psychological exchange. Enemies do not always seek victory. Often, they seek explanation. They want acknowledgement, reaction, or recognition. Any form of conclusion reassures them that influence still exists. When you remove access without explanation, the loop remains open. An open loop is not neutral. It pulls focus inward repeatedly. The enemy begins replaying events, searching for meaning that does not exist. Anger burns quickly. Confusion does not. Anger releases energy. Uncertainty traps it. Machiavelli understood that punishment can end conflict, but ambiguity prolongs dominance. When there is no clear ending, the mind continues working long after interaction has stopped. This continued effort benefits only one side, the one who is absent. Closure also restores hierarchy. When you explain, justify, or clarify, you acknowledge the other party's authority to judge. That acknowledgement elevates them. Denial of closure removes that elevation. It communicates, without words, that their understanding is unnecessary. Irrelevance is more destabilizing than opposition. Silence after engagement has a different effect than silence before it. After engagement, absence feels intentional. It feels final without being explained. This combination is powerful. It creates a void where meaning should be. The enemy fills that void with self-generated narratives. Those narratives often turn inward. Doubt replaces certainty. Machiavelli recognized that those who crave resolution are easy to control. They chase answers. They reveal desperation through persistence. Every attempt to regain access exposes need. Need reverses power. The one who wants closure is already beneath the one who denies it. There is a temptation to resolve matters cleanly, to finish conversations, to explain motives, to clarify misunderstandings. This temptation comes from empathy, not strategy. Machiavellian power resists this urge because clarity benefits the listener more than the speaker. When clarity is denied, leverage remains intact. Once closure is withheld, consistency becomes critical. A single explanation destroys the effect. The mind resets. The loop closes. Control dissolves. Denial must be complete and sustained. Partial closure invites renewed pursuit. Full denial ends it silently. Unresolved situations create obsession. Obsession narrows perception. Narrowed perception leads to error. Enemies begin interpreting unrelated events as signals. They overanalyze. They misread neutrality as intent. This distortion weakens their ability to act effectively elsewhere. Their focus becomes misallocated. Machiavelli understood that power does not require presence. It requires impact. Denying closure allows impact to persist without effort. The enemy continues engaging alone. You remain untouched. This asymmetry is dominance. There is also protection in denial. By refusing explanation, you protect internal reasoning. Motives remain private. Intent remains concealed. Concealment prevents counter-strategy. What cannot be understood cannot be anticipated. Closure also creates emotional release. Release allows movement. Denial traps emotion. Trapped emotion seeks outlet. That outlet often appears as escalation, overreach, or exposure. Each reveals more than intended. Each weakens position. Indifference is often mistaken for apathy. In strategy, indifference is insulation. It removes incentive. Without incentive, manipulation collapses. The enemy cannot progress because there is nothing to respond to. They are stalled internally.
Machiavelli advised rulers to withdraw favor without explanation, because explanation invites resistance. Silence ends negotiation. Denial ends pursuit. When closure is unavailable, engagement eventually stops, but not before imbalance has done its work. I want you to drop this affirmation in the comments. I owe no closure. Number 7. Reach psychological untouchability. The final stage of dominance is not confrontation, it is separation. Machiavelli understood that the highest form of control is achieved when influence fails entirely. Psychological untouchability is not isolation from the world. It is insulation from interference. When external forces can no longer shape internal direction, power stabilizes. At this stage, identity becomes internally complete. Actions no longer require validation. Decisions no longer depend on approval. Behavior flows from structure, not stimulus. Enemies sense this shift immediately. Their usual methods lose traction. Provocation falls flat. Delay has no effect. Escalation produces no movement. Without response, influence dies. Untouchability changes dynamics without announcement. The absence of reaction communicates finality. There is no tension to exploit, no emotion to access, no expectation to break. This stillness is not passive, it is resolved. Machiavelli recognized that those who appear unmoved cannot be managed, because management requires adjustment. Adjustment requires motion. When enemies lose access, they often increase intensity. This escalation is not strength, it is loss of relevance. They push harder because the usual signals are gone. Their behavior becomes visible. Visibility removes advantage. The quiet individual becomes the reference point. Others adjust around them. Psychological untouchability also eliminates internal conflict. When motives are clear internally, external noise loses power. Confusion fades. Clarity emerges. This clarity creates consistency. Consistency reinforces authority. Authority does not need to assert itself. It is recognized through calm presence. Machiavelli understood that power endures when it is not contested. Contest invites exposure. Withdrawal from contest removes the battlefield entirely. When you are no longer part of the enemy's equation, they cannot win or lose against you. They simply become irrelevant. This stage also protects energy. Engagement consumes resources. Untouchability conserves them. While others react, explain, and defend, you move forward. Progress becomes asymmetric. Distance grows quietly. The gap becomes insurmountable. There is a misconception that untouchability requires emotional numbness. It does not. It requires selectivity. Emotions exist, but they are not available for external use. They are private. Privacy is power. What is private cannot be weaponized. Machiavellian dominance is often mistaken for aggression. In truth, it is restraint guided by understanding. Understanding removes urgency. Urgency invites error. When urgency disappears, precision replaces it. Precision shapes outcomes. Enemies eventually stop attempting influence because effort produces nothing. Silence greets pressure. Stillness meets escalation. Absence follows intrusion. The cost-benefit equation collapses. Without return, investment ends. Influence starves. Psychological untouchability also reshapes self-perception. Confidence no longer needs reinforcement. Strength no longer seeks display. Calm replaces tension. This internal alignment is visible externally. Others sense it without explanation. Respect follows naturally. Machiavelli warned that those who depend on external approval remain vulnerable. Dependency creates access. Access invites control. Untouchability severs this chain. Once severed,
It cannot be repaired without consent. Consent is never given. At this level, conflict ends before it begins. Influence attempts fail silently. The enemy does not feel defeated. They feel disconnected. Disconnection is final. There is nothing to argue with, nothing to provoke, nothing to reach. This is the highest victory Machiavelli implied, though he rarely stated it directly. Not dominance through force, not triumph through display, but freedom from manipulation, freedom from reaction, freedom from psychological reach. When you reach this stage, you do not need to win. You are no longer being played. Power is rarely in what you take. It is in what cannot be taken. Machiavelli understood this centuries ago. Most people chase influence as if it were a prize. They argue, explain, justify, and exhaust themselves in the pursuit of control that was never theirs to hold. True mastery is the opposite. It is inaccessibility. It is a position so stable that attempts to disturb it fail before they begin. The enemy orbits you. You do not orbit them. Influence is not seized. It is denied. Victory is not measured in the collapse of others, but in your immunity to collapse. When your mind is untouchable, provocation becomes irrelevant. Anger, fear, or desire cannot move you because you are anchored internally. Your identity, your choices, and your responses belong solely to you. This is why Machiavelli insisted that rulers must never show weakness. Weakness invites probing. Strength hides itself behind stillness. The untouchable mind is unreadable, unmovable, and unassailable. Every strategy you have learned in this video contributes to this state. Refusing reaction, mastering silence, controlling time, breaking expectation, and denying closure are not tactics to win arguments or dominate people. They are tactics to remove yourself from the equation entirely. The one who cannot be manipulated, predicted, or provoked operates above the battlefield. Their victories are invisible but absolute. They dictate without movement, influence without effort, and remain untouched while the world spins around them. You do not need to justify, explain, or prove yourself. Validation is irrelevant. Approval is unnecessary. The highest form of power is when engagement is optional, not required. When the enemy escalates, they expose themselves. When they wait, they reveal dependence. And in both cases, your position remains intact. Silence, stillness, and strategic restraint are the ultimate weapons. They require discipline, patience, and understanding. If you apply these principles, you will notice a profound change. People will miscalculate your moves. Attempts to provoke will fail. Emotional traps will be ineffective. You will move freely, think clearly, and act deliberately. Conflict no longer controls you. You control its context. This is not domination. It is liberation. Before we end, if you found this video valuable, make sure to like, share, and subscribe. Drop a comment below with the affirmation, "I am untouchable." Every time you reinforce this mindset, you strengthen the armor of your mind. Power is not in what you destroy. It is in what cannot touch you. When influence ends, conflict ends. When conflict ends, freedom begins. Be untouchable, be strategic, be invisible. And remember, the highest victory is not defeating your enemies. It is becoming impossible for them to reach. You change your tone so you don't sound too harsh. You shrink your opinions so you don't seem difficult. You smile when you're tired, say it's fine when it isn't, and call it strength. But deep down, there's this quiet exhaustion. The kind that comes from constantly proving your worth to people who wouldn't notice if you stopped trying. And in that exhaustion, something inside you begins to whisper a truth you've been avoiding.
Peace doesn't come from being liked. It comes from being free. The Stoics understood this centuries ago. They taught that nothing outside of your control should disturb your mind. Not rejection, not loss, not the opinions of others. Yet most of us live like emotional puppets, reacting to every string that's pulled. But imagine if you could reach a point where no one's approval defines your value, and no one's silence steals your peace. That's real power, the quiet kind, the kind that can't be taken from you. So if you're ready to master your mind, to live with intention, and to learn how to stay unshaken no matter what life throws your way, please subscribe to A Philosophy, a way of living rooted in clarity, courage, and calm. Because every time you choose awareness over reaction, you take one step closer to freedom. You go through life thinking you're making choices, that you're acting on your own terms. But if you slow down long enough, if you start to really watch yourself, not from the surface, but from the place deep inside where your reactions are born, you'll see it. The strings. Invisible, yes, but real. Tugged by the moods of others, pulled by silence, by praise, by the slightest shift in someone's tone. You think you're free, but how free can you be if someone's cold look can ruin your day? If a delayed reply has the power to make you question your worth. Most people are walking marionettes, animated not by inner conviction, but by the external signals they've been conditioned to obey. You were taught early that attention is safety, that pleasing others means survival. And so you learned to read every facial twitch, to decode the weight of a sigh, to shape yourself into what the moment demanded. Not because you were weak, but because you didn't yet know there was another way. That way begins with awareness, the kind that doesn't just notice your pain, but asks where it comes from. When someone ignores you and it stings, the hurt isn't in their action. It's in the meaning you assign to it. They pull a string and your entire posture collapses, not because they intended to hurt you, but because you gave them access to something they never earned, your self-perception. This isn't empathy. This isn't sensitivity. It's misdirected awareness. You feel everything, the tension, the rejection, the approval. But without clarity, all that feeling becomes a storm without direction. And storms, left unmanaged, tear through everything. You learn to call this emotional openness. You were told it's a virtue. But the truth is, unguarded openness is just exposure. It means anyone who gets close enough can rearrange your day with a sentence, a whisper, even a look. You don't have boundaries, you have antennas, constantly tuned to the emotional weather outside of you. This is not control, this is not compassion, this is chaos. But the saddest part is how normal it feels. You've lived like this for so long, you think it's just part of being human. You don't question it, you just adapt. Smile when they expect it. Stay silent when they disapprove. Bend. Apologize. Adjust all the while believing you're doing the right thing. Keeping the peace. Staying kind. Being good. But goodness is not submission. And peace that comes from suppressing yourself isn't peace at all. It's quiet desperation. The kind that eats at you quietly until you no longer recognize the shape of your own mind. The Stoics spoke of freedom not as something granted, but something mastered. Epictetus said, "No one is free who is not master of himself." But how can you master yourself when you don't even know who's pulling your strings? It's subtle the way it happens. You get used to managing other people's discomfort. You become the fixer, the smoother of conflict, the one who always understands. And in return, you start to forget what you think, what you feel. Because it's easier to mirror their emotions than to risk confrontation with your own. You call it love. They call it reliability. But inside, you feel more like a shadow than a person, existing in the spaces they leave behind. And yet, this is how most people live.
they walk through life waiting for cues, for someone to clap, for someone to nod, for someone to say, "You did well." It doesn't sound dangerous, but it is, because it means you're always performing. Even in your most private moments, you're thinking about the audience. Even when you're alone, you're preparing for their reaction. And so the self, the real self, never gets to breathe. This is the trap. Not that you care, but that you care blindly. Not that you feel, but that you feel without discernment. Your joy, your rage, your insecurity, all of it dangling on threads held by people who may not even know the power they have. And even if they do, what good is it to blame them? You're the one who handed them the strings. But here's the truth most won't tell you. You don't have to live like this. The strings can be cut. Slowly, deliberately, with the sharp edge of self-awareness. You can begin to feel without collapsing, to notice without absorbing, to care without surrendering your peace. But first, you have to be honest, painfully honest, about how much of your emotional life is shaped by other people's behavior. When you smile, is it genuine? When you agree, is it alignment or fear of being judged? When you say yes, is it a decision or a survival tactic? These aren't small questions. They're the blueprint of your freedom. Because once you can see the strings, you can start to loosen them. You can learn what the Stoics taught, that the mind can be trained. That clarity is not something you stumble into, but something you cultivate. Not through detachment from life, but through commitment to truth. Through choosing, moment by moment, not to react to every pull, every signal, every unspoken demand. The world will keep tugging. That's its nature. People will keep pressing buttons, often without even realizing they're doing it. They'll withdraw affection, then offer it again to see if you jump. They'll test your silence. They'll interpret your stillness as weakness. But you don't have to jump anymore. You don't have to explain or chase or prove. You can stand still, let them tug, let them wonder, let them pull on strings that no longer connect to your core. This isn't about becoming numb. It's not about rejecting love or community. It's about reclaiming the ability to choose your response, to give energy with intention, not out of fear, to stop confusing control with connection. The people who truly love you, they don't need strings to keep you close. They don't manipulate your emotions to hold your attention. They don't need you to flinch to feel important. The real work begins when you no longer allow emotional reflex to dictate your direction. When you can pause, reflect, and respond from a grounded place, even when the world tries to drag you back into chaos. This is where sovereignty lives, in the space between the pull and your reaction, in that breath, that pause, that refusal to be moved by anything that doesn't align with who you are becoming. And in that moment, you realize something that shifts everything. You are not your reactions. You are the awareness beneath them. You are the presence that watches, that chooses, that lets go. The strings were never you. They were just distractions, loud, persistent, familiar, but never necessary. Let them fall. Let them dangle in the air with no one left to control. You're not a puppet anymore. You're a presence, silent, steady, and finally, free. There's a kind of quiet exhaustion that comes from constantly adjusting yourself to match the expectations of others. You might not even realize you're doing it most of the time. It starts in small ways. You tell a joke, and they don't laugh. So next time, you don't speak up. You make a decision and they criticize it. So next time, you hesitate. Over and over again, your identity bends to avoid discomfort, to preserve connection, to feel safe. But eventually, you stop recognizing the person you've become. It's not that anyone forced you to change. It's that somewhere along the way, you gave away pieces of yourself in exchange for acceptance. And the real weight of that trade doesn't hit all at once. It accumulates, slowly,
until the silence you use to protect yourself starts to feel like a prison. You tell yourself you're being thoughtful, empathetic, flexible, but what you're really doing is outsourcing your identity. You start to believe that if someone is disappointed in you, you've done something wrong. That if they're distant, you must have failed them. That if they walk away, it means you weren't enough. This is how you lose control. Not because others took it, but because you tied it to things that were never stable to begin with. You hand over your peace in exchange for smiles, for nods, for approval that always feels just out of reach. And when that approval disappears, so does your sense of self. It's not control they have over you, it's influence you never questioned. Every disapproving glance becomes a mirror you hold up to judge yourself. Every delay in their response feels like a punishment. You create entire stories from half-finished sentences and unanswered texts. Not because you're weak, but because you've come to rely on their cues to know how to feel about yourself. You don't just experience rejection, you absorb it. Let it echo in your mind. Let it shape your beliefs. But the truth is, their reactions were never a reflection of you. They were a reflection of them, their mood, their story, their own unresolved fears. And yet, how many times have you let someone's silence convince you that you're not lovable? How often have you let their frustration mean that you're failing? It's easy to forget that the way people treat you is often about their capacity, not your worth. But when your identity is tangled up in their perception, you can't tell the difference. So you chase clarity, you seek reassurance, you apologize when you don't need to, you soften yourself until there's nothing left but the outline of who you used to be. Carl Jung once said, "The privilege of a lifetime is to become who you truly are." But you can't become that person while measuring yourself through someone else's eyes. Because their vision will always be clouded by their wounds. Their standards will always be filtered through their own fears. And if you're waiting for them to fully understand you before you feel at peace, you'll be waiting forever. This is where the illusion reveals itself. The belief that if you can just get them to approve of you, you'll finally feel whole. But it's never enough. Even when they nod, even when they say the words you've been craving, it fades. Because their validation might comfort you for a moment, but it can't sustain you. Only self-respect can do that. There's a deep kind of power that comes from realizing you don't need to be understood to be at peace. You don't need to be agreed with to feel secure. You don't need to be praised to stay on your path. And once you see that clearly, you begin to understand the difference between control and illusion. No one is holding you down. You've just been anchoring your value to things outside yourself. You've made your joy conditional, your confidence conditional, your peace conditional, and that is the surest path to disappointment, because the world will always offer inconsistency. People will be distracted, distant, confused. And if your inner world depends on their clarity, you'll be in a constant state of emotional turbulence. The shift begins when you learn to notice the reaction without assigning it meaning. Someone looks away when you're speaking. It could be a dozen things. Maybe they're tired. Maybe they're thinking. Maybe they're uncomfortable with their own emotions. But it doesn't mean you're not interesting. It doesn't mean you failed. When you let go of needing their response to validate your existence, you become free to simply be. You begin to act from your own truth instead of constantly adjusting to avoid rejection. This doesn't mean becoming careless or self-centered. It means becoming rooted, grounded, aware of your values, your direction, your intention. So much so that you no longer need the world to clap every time you move. You find peace in the doing, not in the reaction it gets. That's what it means to live with integrity. To do what's right not because others notice, but because you do. To speak not for applause, but for truth. To walk your path without begging for permission to exist on it. That kind of self-possession is rare,
but it's not unreachable. It starts with catching yourself in those small moments, when you change your tone to sound more acceptable, when you hold back a truth because you're afraid they'll leave, when you say yes, even though everything inside you says no. In those moments, you have a choice. You can reinforce the illusion, or you can begin to break it. The work isn't easy. It asks you to sit with discomfort, to watch your own mind try to make sense of silence and uncertainty without rushing to self-blame. It asks you to stop seeking peace from people who are still at war with themselves. It asks you to let go of your need to be seen, so you can finally see yourself. And that's where real power lives. In that quiet place where you know who you are and trust it, even when the world is too distracted to notice. When someone disapproves, it still stings, but it doesn't shake you. When someone pulls away, it still hurts, but it doesn't unravel you. Because you've untied your identity from their behavior. You've taken back ownership of your inner world. And that changes everything. You start making decisions from alignment, not anxiety. You start creating from authenticity, not approval seeking. You stop living in reaction and start living with purpose. The illusion begins to fade the moment you choose to believe that your worth is not up for debate, that who you are isn't something others get to define, only witness, that you don't need to win people over to prove you belong, because you already do. You always have. The only thing that ever needed changing was your belief that someone else's perception was more important than your own truth. And once you begin to live from that place, that grounded, clear, unshakable place, you no longer fear disapproval. You no longer chase certainty in others. You no longer shrink to be loved. You become your own reference point, not because you stopped caring, but because you started caring the right way. About peace, about honesty, about becoming who you truly are. And in that space, nobody has control over you, because there's nothing left to control, just someone standing in their truth, finally free. There's a desperation that doesn't scream. It whispers. It's hidden behind the polite nods, the eager smiles, the compulsive need to explain yourself. It shows up in the way your voice changes depending on who you're speaking to, in how quickly you apologize when there's tension, in how deeply it bothers you when someone doesn't text back, or doesn't laugh at your joke, or forgets to say thank you. That quiet ache, that's emotional hunger. And it isn't just uncomfortable, it's dangerous. Because the hungrier you are for validation, the more easily you can be controlled, not by force, but by subtle gestures. A delay in someone's tone becomes punishment. A cold shoulder becomes a crisis. And you, without realizing it, start dancing for a reward that was never guaranteed in the first place. People don't have to hurt you to own you. They just have to notice what you need and withhold it. And when that need is recognition, praise, belonging, you become predictable. Predictability makes you easy to influence. All it takes is a frown to make you doubt yourself. One vague comment to derail your self-esteem. One passive-aggressive gesture, and suddenly your whole sense of peace collapses. Not because the action was loud, but because the space it left inside you was already fragile. And that's what emotional hunger does. It turns your identity into a reaction. You're not living. You're waiting, waiting for someone to confirm you, waiting for someone to make you feel worthy. But the truth is, no one can do that for you. Not consistently, not completely, not honestly. Because people are distracted, they're wounded, they're inconsistent. And if your emotional well-being depends on their capacity to validate you at the right time, you'll always feel unstable. You'll live in cycles. High when they praise you, low when they forget you. Driven when they notice you, hollow when they don't. That's not love. That's dependency. And dependency, no matter how pretty it looks, always comes with a leash.
So many people confuse emotional openness with strength. But strength isn't in the exposure of your feelings, it's in your relationship to them. You can feel everything and still remain centered. You can be vulnerable without being dependent, but only if you learn to meet your own needs first. When you don't, you turn everyone around you into a supplier. You scan their expressions to see how you should feel. You interpret their silence as a sign of your worth. You wait for their nod to know if you're okay, and in doing so, you place your entire emotional life in hands that were never built to hold it. Carl Jung once wrote, "The most terrifying thing is to accept oneself completely, because when you do, you stop relying on applause to feel like you're enough. You stop chasing emotional breadcrumbs just to feel fed. You stop needing people to play therapist, parent, savior. And you begin, slowly, steadily, to build the kind of stability that doesn't collapse every time someone disapproves. This isn't coldness, it's clarity. It's the realization that freedom begins the moment you no longer require someone else to confirm your experience. You can still enjoy their company, still love deeply, still connect fully. But the connection is no longer an addiction, it's a choice. Think about how many decisions you've made, not because they were right for you, but because you hoped they'd earn someone's praise. How many times you stayed silent, not out of wisdom, but out of fear of disapproval. How often you've said yes, not because you had the energy, but because you couldn't stand the thought of disappointing someone. That's emotional slavery. It doesn't look like chains, but it feels like suffocation. And the worst part is how quietly it disguises itself as being kind, loyal, selfless. But what's kind about abandoning your own needs just to avoid discomfort? What's loyal about betraying yourself to keep someone else satisfied? What's selfless about staying silent when everything in you wants to speak? You're not being virtuous. You're being controlled by fear, by habit, by a hunger that keeps you chasing approval instead of choosing authenticity. The moment you stop craving their validation is the moment you become unreadable. Not because you're playing games, but because you've stepped outside the emotional economy most people live in. You no longer trade behavior for praise. You no longer shape your identity around being liked. You no longer adjust your truth to avoid making others uncomfortable. And that kind of presence is rare. It's disruptive. People don't know what to do with someone who doesn't need to be liked, who doesn't need to explain, who doesn't need anything but their own alignment. When you show up like that, you confuse the systems that were built to keep you small. Because those systems, manipulation, guilt, passive aggression, they all rely on your hunger. Take that hunger away, and the system breaks down. The insults lose their sting, the silence loses its grip, the praise loses its power. You can enjoy it when it's offered, but you're no longer addicted to it. That's where real peace lives, not in being untouched, but in being unshaken. This doesn't mean shutting down or becoming numb. It means becoming intentional. You feel everything, but you no longer flinch. You notice everything, but you no longer chase. You hear the criticism, but you don't absorb it. You see the silence, but you don't fill it with stories. You let people be who they are, without turning their behavior into a reflection of your worth. Because you've done the work, you've built something inside that can't be undone by someone else's mood. You've anchored yourself in something deeper than praise. You've decided that your energy, your peace, your truth, those things are too precious to place in the hands of someone else's reaction. And from that place, every choice you make becomes cleaner, every boundary becomes easier, every relationship becomes clearer, not perfect, but clear. And clarity is what ends the hunger, because hunger comes from confusion, from believing that love has to hurt, that peace has to be earned, that you need to be chosen to matter. But once you see the illusion, it stops holding power.
You stop explaining yourself to people who want to misunderstand you. You stop overgiving to people who are only there when it's convenient. You stop trying to fix people who aren't even trying to fix themselves. And instead, you turn inward, not to retreat, but to reclaim. You realize that approval is nice, but it's not fuel. That praise is kind, but it's not purpose. That attention is comforting, but it's not truth. And in that

control, not with performance, but with presence. You show up fully, authentically, without needing anything back. And ironically, that's what draws people in. Not your need, but your wholeness. Not your hunger, but your enoughness. Because people are drawn to those who aren't trying to be anything, who've already accepted themselves completely. When you get there, you stop chasing the echo of love and start embodying it. You stop begging to be chosen and start choosing yourself. And slowly, that hunger that once ruled you fades. Not because you stopped feeling, but because you finally started feeding yourself with something real, something permanent, something that doesn't disappear the moment someone else changes their mind. There's something admirable about being someone who cares. It means your heart is open, your empathy is alive, and you're willing to carry the emotional weight that others drop at your feet. But somewhere along the line, caring becomes a burden. Not because the world needs less kindness, but because you've been offering your attention, your time, your loyalty, without boundaries. You've poured yourself into people who never asked how much it cost. You show up first, stay the longest, listen the most, and yet you're often the one who's left unseen. That pain doesn't come from the act of caring. It comes from the realization that your effort hasn't been met with reciprocity. You keep giving, hoping it'll be enough to earn what should have been freely given. And in doing so, you exhaust your own capacity to stay connected to yourself. Not all caring is created equal. There's a kind of caring that lifts and restores, and then there's a kind that slowly chips away at your peace. You don't notice it at first. It shows up as saying yes when you're tired, as listening deeply when no one ever listens back, as checking in on people who haven't thought about you in weeks, and you justify it by saying you're the strong one, that it's just who you are. But being someone who cares deeply doesn't mean you should become someone who cares endlessly. When your compassion turns into currency, spent constantly on people who never look back, you're not being kind, you're being drained. What was once a gift becomes a habit of self-erasure. There's a high cost to being the one who always understands, who always forgives, who always makes room for others to fail while holding yourself to impossible standards. You walk through life open-hearted, only to be met with people who take your openness as an invitation to take more. And when they do, you blame yourself. You think maybe you didn't give enough. Maybe if you were more patient, more available, more loving, they'd finally see you. But that's not how it works. Because people who truly value your presence don't need to be convinced. They recognize the weight of your effort and they carry it with you, not on you. Caring too much, especially for those who only take, teaches you to betray yourself in small, subtle ways. You start tolerating behaviors that make you feel invisible. You start excusing patterns that chip away at your confidence. You mistake intensity for connection, inconsistency for mystery, and you begin to shrink in the hope that someone will finally notice how small you've become. You don't call it self-abandonment, you call it love, loyalty, dedication. But that's a lie you tell yourself to keep from facing the truth. You're bleeding for people who wouldn't even hand you a bandage. Seneca once said, "He who is everywhere is nowhere." And the same applies to your attention. When you spread it too thin, when you give it away without thought, it loses value. It becomes background noise. When you're always available, always agreeable, always forgiving, people stop hearing you. They start to expect you to bend, and every time you do, they respect you a little less. Not out of cruelty, but because you've shown them that your needs can always wait, that your time is always flexible, that your heart is always open, even when it's hurting. And while that may look like strength on the surface, it often stems from fear. Fear of being left behind, fear of disappointing someone, fear of being alone. But the truth is, the more you care without discernment, the more you teach people to treat you as an option
as a convenience.

You condition them to believe that no matter what they do, you'll still be there. And slowly, the roles shift. You become the emotional caretaker, the one holding the pieces together, while they drift in and out of your life as they please. And yet, you stay. Not because it feels good, but because you've tied your identity to being needed, to being useful, to being the one who holds the door open, even when no one says thank you. That kind of caring doesn't build connection, it breeds resentment. You don't realize how heavy it's gotten until you're lying awake at night, wondering why you feel so empty. You've been feeding others while starving yourself. You've been handing out pieces of your energy like it's limitless. And when you finally break, when you finally stop showing up, they'll say you've changed. They'll accuse you of being distant, cold, selfish. But what they really mean is, you stopped making their comfort your responsibility. And maybe that's what you need to do. To stop treating your compassion like an endless well. To recognize that you can care and still say no. That love doesn't mean tolerating chaos. That empathy doesn't mean accepting disrespect. You can be soft without being used. You can be kind without being a doormat. And you can choose to protect your peace without feeling guilty. This shift doesn't mean you stop caring. It means you start caring wisely. You begin to ask, who adds value to my life? Who reciprocates? Who sees me not just when they need something, but when I'm struggling in silence? These questions don't make you bitter. They make you responsible for your energy, your time, your emotional health. And in answering them honestly, you start to rebuild trust with yourself. You stop overriding your gut to make others comfortable. You stop abandoning your needs to earn approval. You learn to sit with the discomfort of someone else's disappointment because your peace is worth more than their temporary satisfaction. When you care with boundaries, your love becomes clearer, stronger, healthier. People know where you stand. They know your time is sacred, your energy is sacred, you are sacred. And the ones who truly value you will rise to meet that standard. They won't see your limits as rejection. They'll see them as clarity. And that clarity will filter out the ones who were only ever there for the benefits, not the bond. There's no shame in having a big heart. The shame is in letting that heart be trampled by those who never learned how to hold it. It's not your job to teach someone how to treat you by tolerating mistreatment. Your job is to show up as fully yourself, to give from overflow, not from depletion. Because when you give while drained, it's not love, it's survival. And love, real love, can't bloom in a survival state. You deserve to be held with the same care you offer others. You deserve to be chosen with the same energy you've given to people who never picked you back. And the moment you decide to stop bleeding for the ungrateful, the moment you stop throwing your energy into empty hands, everything shifts. You come back to yourself. You rebuild your reserves. You remember that your caring is a gift, not a guarantee. In time, you'll learn to give without losing, to love without forgetting yourself, to care deeply and still choose peace. That's not detachment. That's emotional maturity. That's the wisdom that comes when you finally realize not everyone deserves access to your heart. And the more carefully you guard it, the more clearly you'll see who was meant to stand beside you, not because you bent for them, but because you stood firm for yourself. There's a strange truth that most people never see until it's too late. You're not shaped by what happens to you, but by how you respond to it. You spend your days reacting. Reacting to people's moods, reacting to tones in their voices, reacting to silence, to criticism, to the things left unsaid. And without realizing it, every reaction is a small surrender, a silent signal that says, "You have access to me. You can alter my state." The sigh of a loved one, a sarcastic laugh, a passive-aggressive pause, these things don't have to be loud to be powerful.
because you've already taught the world how to move you. And when people learn how to move you, they also learn how to control you. Reaction is not just an emotional impulse, it's a form of programming. The more you react to a trigger, the more deeply it roots into your nervous system. It becomes a habit, a loop. You walk into a room, read everyone's mood, and before you've even spoken, you've shifted into whatever version of yourself you think will be most accepted. That shift doesn't feel like a choice. It feels like instinct. But it isn't instinct. It's conditioning, and it's dangerous. Because the more you live this way, the less of your life is actually yours. You're not responding from intention. You're echoing what the world throws at you. And echoes don't build anything. They only repeat what's already been said. You think you're making decisions, but in truth, you're just reacting faster than you're thinking. Someone frowns and your mood dips. Someone praises you and your confidence spikes. Someone disagrees and you second-guess your truth. This is the trap. The illusion that your emotions are caused by events, when really, they're caused by how much of your worth is still hooked into those events. The world doesn't control you, but the parts of you that are still unfinished, still insecure, still longing for validation, those parts respond to everything, loudly, desperately, predictably. Carl Jung once said, "Until you make the unconscious conscious, it will direct your life and you will call it fate." And that's what happens when you live in reaction. You're not choosing, you're being driven by fears you haven't faced, by wounds you haven't healed, by stories you keep repeating, and worst of all, by people who learned, whether intentionally or not, how to provoke you. You start trying to control how others see you, not realizing they're controlling how you see yourself. But here's the shift, the subtle, powerful truth that starts to unravel the whole system. Not everything deserves your attention. Not every insult needs a defense. Not every moment of discomfort needs to be fixed. The strongest people are not the loudest. They're the ones who can hold their silence when it would be easier to argue. They're the ones who can observe a situation without becoming it. They know how to feel something without reacting to it. And in doing so, they remain free. Freedom is not just about what you can do. It's about what no longer has power over you. When someone disrespects you and you don't flinch, that's freedom. When someone withdraws their love and you don't chase, that's freedom. When someone tries to bait you into explaining yourself and you simply choose not to play the game, that's freedom. It's not apathy, it's mastery. It's the quiet strength of knowing who you are without needing to prove it. The problem is that we've been taught to take everything personally. Every glance, every delay in response, every change in someone's tone. We interpret these things as reflections of our value. And so we react, not to the moment, but to what we've made the moment mean. That's why it hurts. Not because it's true, but because it touches the places where we're still unsure. But if you pause, if you breathe before reacting, you start to see through the moment. You realize their tone has nothing to do with you. Their silence isn't your fault. Their mood isn't your responsibility. You can care, but you don't have to carry. When you stop reacting, people don't know what to do with you, because most relationships are built on reaction, on push and pull, on reward and punishment. And when you step outside that loop, when you stop mirroring their behavior, it forces them to look inward, to see themselves without the distraction of your response. And that moment, that mirrorless silence, is where transformation begins. Not always for them, but definitely for you. This is what it means to reclaim your power. Not to overpower others, but to stop being overpowered by them. To choose your energy instead of leaking it. To know your value without outsourcing it. To walk through the world unbothered, not because you don't feel, but because you've trained yourself to act from clarity, not emotion. That's a discipline, a daily practice.
but it's one that changes everything, because you become what you react to. And if all you ever react to is negativity, drama, and manipulation, you slowly become shaped by it. You think you're fighting it, but you're feeding it. You think you're protecting your truth, but you're actually handing it over again and again by letting others dictate your emotional state. But when you step back, when you observe instead of absorb, you change the whole dynamic. You shift from puppet to presence, from reactor to observer, from victim to sovereign. You start to feel the space between stimulus and response. And in that space, you find yourself, your real self, the one that doesn't rush to explain, the one that doesn't perform for love, the one that doesn't try to earn worthiness through compliance. That self has always been there. It just got buried under the noise of reaction. But now, with each choice to stay grounded, each moment you choose silence over chaos, you bring that self back to life. There will always be people who try to test you, who poke, provoke, push. Not always out of malice, sometimes just out of habit. But that's not your business. Your business is your response, your presence, your peace. And the more you choose that peace, the more untouchable you become. Not in a prideful way, but in a deeply centered one. You walk through life rooted, steady, not because the world is calm, but because you are. And in that steadiness, everything changes. Conversations become cleaner. Boundaries become clearer. Love becomes healthier. Not because others have changed, but because you have. You're no longer the echo. You're the voice. You're no longer shaped by what triggers you. You're shaped by what you choose. And that choice, repeated over time, becomes your freedom. Not the kind someone else gives you, the kind you give yourself. There's a strange kind of pressure we all feel, the pressure to respond, to explain, to justify our presence in every room and every conversation. The moment something feels off, we rush to fill the silence, to defend our choices, to prove we meant well. And somewhere in all that talking, all that over-explaining, we begin to lose our center. We give away the very thing that made us grounded to begin with. But silence. Silence is something else entirely. Silence isn't weakness. It isn't surrender. It isn't avoidance. Real silence, the kind that comes from deep clarity, is a kind of strength most people never learn to wield. Because it requires trust. Trust in yourself. Trust in your truth. Trust that you don't have to perform emotional gymnastics for someone else to understand you. When you learn to sit in silence, especially when everything in you wants to react, you're not bottling things up. You're mastering your state. You're saying without a single word, "I am not available for chaos." That kind of stillness isn't easy, especially if you were raised to believe that being heard means being loud, or that being right means proving your point. But more often than not, those who yell the most are the most unsure. And those who defend themselves the hardest are usually the most afraid of being misunderstood. Silence doesn't mean you've given up. It means you've evolved past the need to be constantly understood. There's a particular discomfort that shows up when you stop reacting. People expect your buttons to be easy to push. They've come to rely on your need to respond, to explain, to fix. So when you say nothing, when you hold your ground in stillness, it unnerves them. It reflects something back they weren't ready to see. Their own noise, their own need for control, their own discomfort with their behavior. And suddenly, they can't hide behind your reaction anymore. They're left with their own words, their own tone, their own silence. That's the power of not playing the game, of choosing presence over performance. You don't always have to answer every accusation. You don't have to engage every criticism. You don't have to reply to every disrespect with a lecture about your boundaries. Sometimes the deepest clarity is found in quietness. And the strongest statement you can make
is no statement at all. The noise of the world is constant. People projecting, attacking, baiting, performing. And if you get swept into it every time, you lose yourself in the volume. But when you remain still, when you resist the urge to fight every battle, you become unshakable, not because you don't care, but because you've chosen what's worth your energy. Carl Jung once said, "A man is not what he says he is what he does." But I'd argue he's also what he doesn't do, what he walks away from, what he lets go unanswered. There's a discipline in choosing when to engage and when to simply observe. That choice, made again and again, trains your nervous system to stop jumping at every invitation to chaos. It teaches you how to stay rooted when others are spiraling. It teaches you how to hold your dignity in moments that used to pull you into desperation. And that's what silence protects, your dignity. Because when you over-explain, when you chase understanding, when you react just to prove a point, you're often trying to rescue someone else from their discomfort. But their discomfort isn't yours to fix. If your truth makes them uncomfortable, that's theirs to sit with. Your silence isn't an absence. It's a presence they can't manipulate. It's the absence of emotional hunger, the absence of needing to be validated, justified, or redeemed. And that absence makes people uncomfortable because it means they can no longer use your reaction as a mirror to avoid facing themselves. Stillness is not about ego. It's about sovereignty. It's about learning how to sit with tension without becoming it. Learning how to pause instead of react, to breathe instead of argue, to listen instead of interrupt. And most importantly, to observe the situation for what it is, not what your fear wants to make it. That kind of mastery doesn't come overnight. It's built one choice at a time, one moment of holding your tongue when you're tempted to defend, one decision to walk away rather than escalate, one deep breath when you're on the edge of reacting to something that doesn't even deserve a response. And over time, that practice becomes a part of you. You stop wasting energy on things that used to consume you. You stop rehearsing arguments in your head. You stop needing closure from people who were never capable of giving it. Because you realize your peace is too expensive to spend on cheap invitations to drama. You don't have to react to prove you care. You don't have to speak to assert your power. And you don't have to fight to protect something that's already yours. Stillness isn't passive. It's deeply intentional. It's a form of self-respect that doesn't announce itself, but is felt in every interaction. You walk differently when you're not constantly seeking approval. You speak differently when you're not desperate to be heard. And you carry yourself differently when you've stopped needing to prove your worth in conversations that were never designed to see it. That's when your silence becomes magnetic. Not because it's a tactic, but because it comes from truth. People might not understand this kind of silence. They might call it cold, distant, uncaring. But that's because they're used to your over-accessibility, your immediate availability, your willingness to explain yourself until you're exhausted. When you stop doing that, it shifts the power dynamic. And not everyone will like that. But the ones who are meant to stay will respect it, because they'll feel something different in your presence. Not the echo of performance, but the steadiness of someone who finally knows they don't need to react to everything that moves. There's nothing wrong with wanting to be heard, but when your need to be heard makes you give your peace away, it's time to reevaluate what you're truly fighting for. Silence doesn't mean you've lost. It means you've chosen not to bleed for things that don't feed you. Not to argue for truths that don't need defending. Not to explain yourself to people who have already made up their minds. In a world that constantly demands your attention, your reaction, your engagement, silence is rebellion. And not a loud, messy rebellion. A quiet, focused one. The kind that says, "I no longer need your understanding to feel whole. I no longer need your agreement to feel valid. I no longer need this moment to end in applause.
I only need to be grounded in myself. And when you can sit in that space, when you can watch the chaos swirl around you and still remain centered, you've reached a level of control that can't be faked. You've stopped being moved by every storm because you've become the anchor. That's not emptiness, that's mastery. And it's one of the rarest, most powerful forms of self-possession you can ever develop. There's a quiet kind of power that doesn't need a crowd, doesn't need applause, and certainly doesn't beg for validation. It's the power of the person who can walk away, not out of bitterness, not out of anger, but from a place of calm certainty that their worth is not up for negotiation. Most people have been trained to believe that strength lies in staying, in holding on, in proving your loyalty by tolerating things that chip away at your peace. But real strength, the kind that doesn't need to raise its voice, is found in letting go when your presence is no longer honored. It's the decision to stop explaining yourself to people who refuse to hear you. It's the act of leaving the table when love starts to feel like currency instead of connection. Some people don't want resolution. They want confusion. Not because they're evil, but because your uncertainty gives them control. As long as you're questioning yourself, they don't have to question their behavior. As long as you're trying to fix it, they can stay broken. That confusion keeps you reaching, needing, chasing. You replay conversations, try to decode their silence, analyze every shift in tone, not because you don't know what happened, but because you've convinced yourself there has to be something more, some hidden meaning that will finally make it make sense. But often, there isn't. Sometimes the lack of clarity is the message. And here's where most people get stuck. They think that walking away means they gave up, that letting go is a sign of weakness, that silence is surrender. But it's none of those things. It's wisdom. It's self-trust. It's knowing that not everyone deserves to sit at the table of your life just because they once made you feel seen. And yes, the ending may be confusing. It may feel incomplete. But closure doesn't come from them. It comes from the moment you decide your dignity is worth more than their inconsistency. The world doesn't prepare you for this kind of strength. It celebrates endurance, not discernment. It tells you to fight for people, even when they've stopped showing up for you. But what if the real fight is walking away from the cycles that keep stealing your peace? What if the battle is choosing silence over another argument, solitude over half-love, clarity over chaos? It's not easy. In fact, it may be the hardest thing you'll ever do. But once you do it, once you walk away without the need to be understood, you reclaim something that no one else can give you, your power. Carl Jung once said, "People will do anything, no matter how absurd, to avoid facing their own soul." And that's exactly what some people do when confronted with the consequences of how they've treated you. Instead of reflecting, they deflect. Instead of apologizing, they vanish. Instead of changing, they blame. But your healing isn't about getting them to face themselves. It's about you choosing not to lose yourself while waiting. You don't have to punish them. You don't have to make a dramatic exit. You simply stop participating in your own pain. That's what makes detachment so powerful. It doesn't scream. It doesn't prove. It just exits, gracefully, quietly, but unmistakably. And because it's rare, it's unforgettable. People remember the ones who didn't fight to stay, the ones who didn't chase, the ones who simply recognized their worth and acted accordingly. It leaves a mark, not because you made a scene, but because you didn't. But getting to that place requires honesty, radical honesty. With yourself, you have to admit where you've been holding on out of fear, where you've mistaken loyalty for self-abandonment, where you've accepted crumbs and called it a feast. You can't walk away until you realize you're already gone emotionally, just waiting for the courage to follow through physically.
And once that realization hits, the rest becomes a matter of alignment. Because walking away isn't about giving up on people, it's about returning to yourself, to the version of you that doesn't have to earn love, to the version of you that remembers peace is your default, not a reward. You don't need to convince anyone of your value. You don't need to stay where you're only conditionally welcomed. You don't need to keep knocking on a door that's already closed from the inside. The right people won't need you to explain your boundaries. They'll recognize them. The right people won't confuse your stillness for weakness. They'll respect it. And yet it's not about them. It's never been about them. The real lesson in walking away is realizing that your time, your energy, your love, it all has value. And when you give it to people who cannot or will not honor it, you teach yourself to settle. But when you withhold it, not as punishment, but as protection, you teach yourself something far greater, that your peace matters, that your presence is a privilege, that your silence, when chosen from self-respect, speaks louder than any argument ever could. People might not understand your silence. They might try to provoke you back into reaction, back into the chaos that once kept you tied to them. Don't fall for it. Don't confuse their confusion for a sign that you should have done more. Your clarity is not their comfort, and you don't owe anyone the version of you that suffered just to keep the peace. What you owe is to the self that endured too long, stayed too long, gave too much. That self deserves a new story. One that begins the moment you walk away. And that's the thing. They'll feel it, even if they never admit it. Your absence will echo in places your presence once kept warm. Not because you wanted to hurt them, but because you finally stopped hurting yourself. You stopped accepting explanations that made no sense. You stopped responding to messages that said nothing. You stopped playing roles that were never written for you. And you chose peace, not because it was easy, but because it was time. There's a stillness in that decision, a kind of quiet authority that doesn't need to be loud to be felt. It's in the way you stop justifying yourself, in the way you reclaim your mornings, in the way you smile, not for someone else, but for the weight that's finally lifted off your chest. And though no one may see the work behind it, you'll know. You'll feel it in your body, in your breath, in your mind. That lightness, that space, that sense of coming home to yourself. Walking away doesn't always come with applause. Sometimes it comes with silence, with doubt, with grief. But don't mistake discomfort for the wrong decision. Some endings are necessary for beginnings to happen. And some doors must close quietly so you can hear yourself think again. Not everyone is meant to walk the path with you. Not everyone is meant to understand your journey. But you are meant to move forward with grace, with clarity, with peace. So when the moment comes, and it will, don't hesitate. Walk away, not because they don't matter, but because you finally do. And that is a kind of power the world doesn't teach you. But it's the only kind that sets you free. Life has a way of teaching us that fairness is an illusion. We're taught to believe that if we're good, if we're kind, if we try our best, things will balance out, that the world rewards integrity and punishes deceit. But as you get older, you begin to see how fragile that belief really is. The world doesn't always play fair. In fact, it rarely does. People don't always treat you the way you deserve. Sometimes they misunderstand you, sometimes they betray you, and sometimes they simply move on, leaving you to pick up the pieces. And here's the hardest part. Often they'll never come back to apologize, and the apology you're waiting for may never come. Expecting fairness from a world that doesn't care is how you keep yourself trapped in the past. You end up waiting. Waiting for them to come to their senses. Waiting for the apology that will never come. Waiting for justice that might never be served. And the longer you wait, the more you tie your happiness to someone else's actions, to things you can't control.
When you keep waiting for someone else to fix what they've broken, you remain a prisoner to their behavior. You stay stuck, locked in a cycle of hoping that they'll finally recognize your worth, finally acknowledge your pain, finally see the truth of who you are and how you've been treated. The problem isn't that they don't owe you an apology. The problem is that you're still giving them the power to control your emotional state, even when they've already moved on. And that's where you lose yourself, because the only thing keeping you tied to the past is the hope that things will be made right. But life doesn't work that way. People don't always acknowledge their mistakes, and closure doesn't always come when you want it. So you can keep waiting, or you can decide to stop letting their actions dictate your peace. The truth is, closure isn't something that someone else gives you. It's something you give yourself. Waiting for them to come back and fix what's broken only prolongs your suffering. And it's not because you don't deserve closure or justice or acknowledgement. You do. But the reality is, expecting fairness from people who benefit from your silence only keeps you in the same place. It keeps you bound to them, mentally and emotionally, when they've already moved forward. And while you're waiting, your own life continues to slip by. You keep letting their actions influence your thoughts, your peace, and your joy. But the truth is, your peace has always been in your hands. The moment you realize that you don't need them to make things right is the moment you break free. You stop needing them to acknowledge the hurt. You stop expecting them to see the damage they've caused. You stop living in a state of waiting, hoping, and longing for things that may never happen. Instead, you reclaim the power to decide that what happened no longer holds power over you. You make the choice to stop letting their actions define your emotional state. You realize that you've been waiting for a validation that wasn't coming, and that, by continuing to wait, you're choosing to stay stuck in a place that no longer serves you. And that's when everything changes. When you stop waiting, you stop giving them control over your mind, your energy, and your emotions. You realize that justice doesn't always come in the form of an apology. It doesn't always come in the form of an explanation. Sometimes it comes in the form of letting go. Letting go of the idea that they owe you something. Letting go of the story you've been telling yourself that says, if they just knew how much this hurt, if they just acknowledged me, everything would be better. You take back the power you gave away. You stop expecting them to make things right because you start realizing that you have the power to make it irrelevant. You have the power to release yourself from the chains of waiting. You stop giving them the emotional energy they don't deserve and start investing that energy in yourself. In that moment, you reclaim your peace. And that peace doesn't come from the outside world. It doesn't come from the apology you're waiting for. It doesn't come from the acknowledgement of your pain. It comes from within. It comes from the realization that you don't need them to validate you because you've already validated yourself. You don't need them to give you closure because you've already closed that chapter. You don't need their apology because you've already forgiven. Not for them, but for you. You've released yourself from the story they're no longer a part of. And that's where your true power lies, inside you, in the ability to move on, to choose peace, and to stop expecting fairness from a world that has no interest in providing it. This is not about ignoring the wrongs that have been done to you. This is not about pretending that what happened didn't matter. It did. You were hurt. But the key is realizing that continuing to let that hurt control you keeps you in a cycle of pain. You don't heal by holding on to what they did or didn't do. You heal by deciding that it no longer has the power to dictate your life. You heal by understanding that while fairness may not always be served, your peace can still be yours. As Carl Jung once said, "I am not what happened to me, I am what I choose to become." And that's the essence of taking back your life. You stop being defined by what was done to you,
and start defining who you are and where you're going. You don't have to fight to be heard by those who won't listen. You don't have to chase people who don't care. You don't have to wait for people to recognize your worth, because you've already recognized it for yourself. And that's when you stop giving power away to things that no longer serve you. It's not about becoming bitter or cold. It's about becoming empowered. It's about realizing that you have everything you need to move forward, no matter what anyone else does. Your happiness, your peace, your freedom, these are yours to create. Stop waiting for someone else to make it happen. Stop expecting fairness from a world that doesn't owe you anything. Take control of your own story and let go of the things that are holding you back. The only closure you need is the one you give yourself. The only justice you need is the one you create in your own life. And when you do that, you'll see how much power you've been holding all along. We often forget how much energy we give away. Every time someone asks for your time, your attention, your care, there's a cost. It's not just a passing favor or a moment of kindness. It's an exchange of your emotional and mental currency. And yet, most people walk through life acting as though their energy is limitless. They give without thinking, they react without pause, and they invest themselves in things and people that drain them. The truth is, your energy is one of the most valuable things you have. Once it's spent, you can't get it back. It's not just a resource, it's your life force. And when you keep handing it away freely, you leave yourself with nothing but emptiness. Think about the last time someone made a request of you, and you instantly said yes without considering your own needs. Or the time you found yourself caught in an emotional conversation, one that took far more from you than it gave. These moments are small, but they add up. And slowly, bit by bit, you begin to feel exhausted, overwhelmed, and resentful. The thing is, you're not tired because you gave to someone else. You're tired because you didn't guard your energy. You didn't treat your peace like the valuable asset it is. You let it slip through your fingers because you thought someone else's needs were more important than your own. Guarding your energy doesn't mean being cold or selfish. It means being intentional. It means understanding that your emotional and mental resources are limited and using them wisely. You wouldn't hand over your savings to just anyone. So why do it with your energy? Protecting your peace means recognizing that you don't need to be everywhere, do everything, or fix every problem that comes your way. You need to learn how to say no, not because you don't care, but because you know that you can't give your best to others if you're giving away all of yourself. When you start treating your energy like currency, you begin to understand that not every situation is worth the price. Imagine a king who has a crown, a symbol of his authority, his rule, his very essence. He doesn't just let anyone touch it. He doesn't give it away carelessly. He guards it fiercely because he understands that if it's lost or stolen, his power is compromised. Your peace, your energy, is like that crown. Once it's gone, nothing else shines. You can't pour from an empty cup. You can't offer support or love if you're constantly running on fumes. And yet, we let people, situations, and even our own thoughts rob us of that precious energy. We let anxiety, guilt, and the fear of disappointing others dictate how much we give. But no one else is going to guard your peace for you. It's your job to protect it. It's your responsibility to set boundaries, to say no when needed, and to keep your energy in reserve for the things and people who truly deserve it. It's not about being unkind or withdrawing from the world. It's about being deliberate with where you invest your emotional and mental resources. Just like you would choose where to invest your money, you should be thoughtful about where you invest your energy. Are the people you're giving to contributing to your well-being, or are they draining you? Are the projects you're working on aligning with your values, or are they pulling you away from what really matters?
When you begin to treat your energy as currency, you start to notice how much you've been spending on things that don't serve you. And once you realize that, you can start making better choices about how and where you invest. When you protect your energy, you start to notice a shift. You begin to feel more grounded, more focused, more capable of handling the challenges that come your way. You realize that it's not about having more time or more resources. It's about making better use of what you have. You stop letting other people's needs dictate your emotional state. You stop feeling guilty for saying no. And most importantly, you stop burning yourself out trying to please everyone else. Instead, you focus on what truly matters. You make room for the things that nourish you, and you let go of the things that drain you. But here's the catch. The moment you start protecting your energy, you'll notice something interesting. People will begin to respect you more. Not because you're demanding respect, but because you're showing them that your peace is not for sale. People who once took you for granted will start to notice that you're no longer available at their convenience. They'll start to recognize that you're no longer the person they can lean on without offering something in return. And while that might feel uncomfortable at first, it's a sign of growth. You're teaching others how to treat you by how you treat yourself. And that's when the balance shifts. You start getting back the energy you've been giving away for so long. You start attracting relationships and opportunities that honor your boundaries, your peace, and your needs. Protecting your energy is a revolutionary act. It's an act of self-love and self-respect. And it's the only way to truly thrive in a world that's constantly trying to drain you. When you understand that your energy is a limited resource, you begin to make choices that align with your well-being. You stop wasting time on things that don't add value to your life. You stop engaging with people who don't appreciate your presence. And most importantly, you stop running on empty, knowing that you can't give your best to anyone if you don't take care of yourself first. So, ask yourself, how are you spending your energy? Are you treating it like currency, or are you giving it away without thought? Are you investing it in things that matter, or are you letting others deplete you? Your energy is a gift. It's the fuel that powers everything you do. Protect it, guard it, invest it wisely, because once it's gone, nothing else shines. And when you finally realize the value of your own energy, you'll see how much you've been giving away to things that didn't deserve it. It's time to take that energy back. Time to protect it like gold. We all do it. We look at people, at their actions or lack thereof, and we twist them into something they're not. We see someone's inconsistency and tell ourselves, they must be busy. We watch them pull away and we tell ourselves, it's just timing. We make excuses for their absence, their silence, their failure to show up for us. But deep down, we know the truth. We know when someone wants to be there. We know when they're invested, when they're present, when they care. And yet, we choose to ignore it. We choose to believe the story we've created in our minds, the one that says, if I wait long enough, if I'm patient enough, they'll come around. But the truth is, if someone truly wanted to be there, they would be. Clarity doesn't come when you keep making excuses for other people's behavior. It comes when you finally face the truth of what their actions are telling you. This is the trap we fall into. We project potential onto people who have already shown us who they are. We believe that if we give them time, if we keep being patient, if we keep giving, they'll eventually show up. But that's not how it works. People don't change because we wait for them. They change because they choose to. And that's where the real pain lies. When you've given so much of yourself to someone who's not reciprocating, it's not just about them, it's about you. You've allowed your sense of worth to be tied to their behavior. You've allowed their inconsistency to define your emotional state. And the longer you wait for them to prove their love or loyalty, the more you lose yourself in the process. You keep telling yourself,
Maybe tomorrow, maybe next time, maybe just a little more patience, and then they'll finally see me. But by the time they do, or worse, if they never do, you've already spent too much of yourself trying to convince them of your worth. But you can't become who you truly are if you keep molding yourself into someone you think others will accept. You can't discover your true value if you keep waiting for someone else to acknowledge it. Real clarity comes when you stop making excuses for the people who leave you wondering. When you stop convincing yourself that their silence means they're too busy, or that their absence is just a matter of timing. When you stop bending your reality to fit their inability to show up for you. You can't build your life around the hope that someone else will change. Your peace doesn't live in someone else's decisions. It lives in your own choices. It lives in your ability to see things clearly, without the lens of expectation clouding your judgment. The reality is, when people are meant to be in your life, they don't make you wonder where you stand. They don't leave you questioning whether you matter. They don't make you chase after their attention, their affection, or their approval. And the moment you stop excusing their absence and start demanding clarity from the relationship you have with yourself, things begin to shift. You stop measuring your worth based on their actions. You stop waiting for someone else to validate your value. You stop chasing approval and start living from a place of wholeness, from a place where you define your worth, not based on what others give you, but based on who you are and what you bring into the world. There's a powerful moment of realization that comes when you stop excusing confusion. You start seeing the people around you for who they truly are, not who you want them to be. And when that happens, the world gets a lot simpler. You stop trying to fix things that were never broken. You stop trying to make sense of things that don't make sense. You stop apologizing for things that weren't your fault in the first place. And in that simplicity, there's peace. You stop reacting to others' emotional chaos and start creating your own clarity. You start deciding what's acceptable in your life and what isn't. And you stop living on the hope that people will change. You live with the confidence that you are enough, regardless of what they choose to give you. Clarity isn't about forcing people to meet your expectations. It's about letting go of expectations altogether. It's about seeing people for who they truly are and deciding what role you're willing to let them play in your life. And the moment you make that decision, when you stop forcing relationships to work that aren't meant to work, you free yourself. You free yourself from the emotional roller coaster of constant disappointment. You free yourself from the confusion that keeps you trapped in a cycle of hope and hurt. And most importantly, you free yourself from the need for validation from anyone other than yourself. It's not easy to let go of the need for validation. It's not easy to stop waiting for people to show up when they've already shown you who they are. But it's necessary, because when you let go of the need for approval, you make room for your own self-worth to grow. You stop measuring your value based on their actions, their attention, their words, and you start defining it for yourself. You start creating a life where your happiness, your peace, and your success aren't dependent on anyone else's behavior. You become the source of your own validation, the creator of your own clarity. And when you do that, you stop chasing after things that were never meant to be yours. You stop chasing after people who aren't ready to show up for you, and you start attracting the kind of relationships that are built on mutual respect, on honesty, on understanding. And here's the truth no one likes to hear. You can't fix people. You can't make them see your worth if they're not ready to. You can't change their behavior if they're not willing to change. But you can change how you react. You can change how you value yourself. And when you do that, you no longer have to chase after people to prove you're worthy. You no longer have to convince anyone to see you. You simply become someone who doesn't need to explain themselves. You become someone who knows their worth, regardless of whether anyone else sees it. And that's the power you've always had. The power to define yourself.
to release others from the burden of having to understand you, to stop making excuses for their behavior and start making space for your own clarity. The moment you stop projecting potential onto people who have already shown you their limits, you step into your own power. You stop making excuses for confusion and you start making room for peace. You stop trying to mold yourself into someone else's idea of who you should be, and you start embracing the freedom of being who you truly are. And when that happens, everything changes. You stop chasing after people who don't see you, and you start attracting the ones who will. You stop waiting for someone else to validate your worth, and you start living from a place where you already know your value. And that's when you become truly free. Free from the need to explain, free from the need to prove, and free to live life on your own terms. It's easy to react. The world hands us situations all the time that push our buttons. People who are rude, moments of injustice, things not going our way. It's so tempting to scream, to lash out, to defend ourselves at the top of our lungs. But here's the thing. You don't rise by reacting louder. You rise by responding smarter. It's in the moments when you don't react that your true power shows up. When everything inside you wants to explode, when your emotions are shouting at you to retaliate or defend, but you choose stillness, that's when you're mastering yourself. We live in a world that's built on immediate responses. Social media thrives on quick reactions. Arguments are fought in real time, and our minds are constantly being trained to react instead of think. But here's the thing most people miss. Your reactions don't define you. Your responses do. Reactions come from instinct. They're automatic, driven by emotions, fears, and conditioning. But a response, that's where your power lies. A response is a choice. It's deliberate. It's measured. It takes awareness. And the moment you choose your response over your reaction, you step into a new level of control. Carl Jung said, "You are what you do, not what you say you'll do." This applies perfectly to how you handle life's challenges. It's not about what you want to do or what you say you would do if given the chance. It's about how you act, especially when your emotions are running high. In every situation, you're given a choice. Do you react? Or do you respond? A reaction is quick, impulsive, and often tied to your ego or insecurities. It's a defense mechanism, a reflex, something you do out of fear or frustration. But a response is intentional. It comes from a place of clarity and strength. It doesn't give in to the noise around you. It doesn't react out of impulse. It responds out of wisdom. There's a sense of power that comes with this kind of control. When you can sit with discomfort, when you can hear criticism or feel rejection and not allow it to shake you, you hold the reins of your emotional state. It's like a muscle. The more you practice staying calm, the stronger you become in handling difficult emotions. Most people give up their power the moment they let someone else's behavior dictate how they feel. They allow insults to break their peace, delays to stir up frustration, and rejections to lower their worth. But you don't have to live that way. You don't have to allow external forces to pull you out of alignment. The key is learning to control your response. This doesn't mean you become emotionless or numb. It doesn't mean you stop caring or suppress your feelings. Far from it. It means you learn to recognize your feelings without letting them control your actions. You feel anger, but you don't let it fuel a reaction. You feel hurt, but you don't let it drive you to self-doubt. You acknowledge the discomfort without letting it dictate your actions. That's true emotional mastery. It's not about never feeling anything. It's about choosing how to channel those emotions in a way that serves you instead of sabotaging you. The world will always test your emotional boundaries. People will criticize you. Life will challenge you. Situations will not always go your way. But each of these moments presents an opportunity to respond instead of react. You can choose how you show up in each moment, how you carry yourself through adversity.
And the more you practice this, the more you realize that your peace is in your hands, not in anyone else's. When you master your reactions, you master your reality. Your emotional state no longer depends on what happens around you. It depends on what happens within you. And that's a power no one can take away. Think about the times you've lost your temper, said things you regret, or acted

control doesn't just affect that one situation. It ripples through every area of your life. You become someone who doesn't get knocked over by every wave of emotion. You become someone who stands steady, who knows how to weather any storm, because you know that your peace is not up for grabs. It's yours to maintain, and no one can take it unless you let them. The key is to become aware of your triggers, to understand what makes you react and why. The more you understand your own patterns, the better equipped you are to handle difficult situations without falling into old, unconscious reactions. You start to see the underlying fears, insecurities, and emotions that drive you to respond impulsively. And when you recognize them, you can choose to respond with wisdom instead of reacting out of habit. It's like having the power to press pause before you act. You stop yourself in the moment, reflect, and then decide the best course of action from a place of calm and clarity. The power to master your reactions is one of the greatest forms of self-respect. When you don't let the world move you at its whim, when you don't react to every slight or provocation, you demonstrate a strength that goes beyond mere willpower. You show up for yourself. You choose peace over drama, clarity over confusion, strength over weakness. And over time, this becomes a habit. You don't have to think about it. It becomes second nature to hold your ground, to stay calm in the storm, to respond thoughtfully instead of reacting impulsively. And that's when you realize something profound. Your reactions are not your destiny. You don't have to be at the mercy of life's chaos. You don't have to be defined by your emotions. You are not your anger, your frustration, or your sadness. Those are just feelings. They don't need to control you. When you respond instead of react, you align with a higher sense of purpose. You make decisions from a place of strength, not fear. You no longer hand over your emotional power to external circumstances. You hold it firmly in your own hands. And that's when everything begins to shift. So remember, mastering your reactions isn't about avoiding your emotions or pretending they don't exist. It's about learning to navigate them without being swept away. It's about knowing that you always have a choice. Your response is always yours to control. And the moment you take responsibility for how you respond to the world, you step into a power that is yours alone. You stop being a passenger in your own life, and you start driving it. And that, my friends, is how you master everything. Not by fighting or pushing back, but by choosing how you respond. Calmly, wisely, and with the unwavering knowledge that your peace is yours to protect. Most people live in quiet fear of being misunderstood, of being seen through a distorted lens, of being labeled something they're not, cold, bitter, arrogant, selfish. The urge to explain, to defend, to clarify becomes so loud that it drowns out your own inner voice. But what if the freedom you're looking for isn't found in being understood, but in finally letting go of that need altogether? What if peace begins not when the world sees you clearly, but when you stop trying to make them? When you evolve, when you heal, when you change direction, you will confuse people who have only ever known the old version of you. They won't always celebrate your growth. In fact, they might resent it. They might say you've changed when all you've really done is stop performing. You stopped playing the role they were comfortable with. You stopped shrinking to fit their expectations. And that unsettles people. So they'll create their own story to make sense of it. A version that puts them at ease, even if it puts you in a box. But you are not here to be put in boxes. You are not here to bend yourself in half just to be digestible to everyone else. You are not a character in someone else's narrative. You're the author of your own. The truth is, your silence, your distance, your boundaries, they threaten those who were never interested in understanding you to begin with. They were interested in controlling your access, in shaping your energy around their needs. And when you start choosing yourself, when you stop explaining yourself, they feel that shift. So they label it. That's the art of being misunderstood. It's not

tragedy. It's a form of quiet power, the ability to let people think what they want and not lose sleep over it. The strength to allow false perceptions to exist without rushing in to correct them. Because at some point, you realize that truth doesn't need a spotlight. It doesn't need applause. It doesn't even need to be seen. It just is. It lives in your choices, in your consistency, in the peace that no longer flinches when someone gets you wrong. There's a certain kind of calm that comes when you no longer rush to explain your silence, when you no longer justify your decisions, when you allow people to sit with their own discomfort instead of trying to make it easier for them by shrinking yourself. The truth is, not everyone will understand why you walk away, why you stay quiet, why you don't react. But that doesn't make your choice wrong. Sometimes the most loving thing you can do for yourself is not defend your peace, but simply live it. There's also a kind of strength in not needing to prove anything. You don't owe the world a detailed account of your healing. You don't owe anyone a backstage pass to your transformation. If they didn't ask the right questions when they had access to you, they don't deserve the answers now. Let them wonder. Let them twist your story. Let them sit in confusion, because those who truly know you will never need an explanation, and those who demand one probably never listened in the first place. When you understand this deeply, a shift happens. You stop internalizing misinterpretations as your fault. You stop believing that if someone misunderstands you, it means you failed to communicate. Number. It often means they weren't willing to receive you in the first place. Some people don't want clarity. They want confirmation. They want to confirm the story they already decided about you. And the more you try to explain yourself, the deeper you sink into their illusion. That's why it's powerful to stop explaining, to stop arguing, to stop clarifying things that your actions have already made clear. Because every time you explain, you hand over a piece of your energy. You trade your calm for the hope of being seen accurately. And that's a losing game. You cannot force someone to see what they're unwilling to look at. You cannot drag someone to understanding if they're invested in misunderstanding you. So, you let go. Let go of the need to control the narrative. Let go of the desire to be seen in a good light. Let go of the habit of proving your worth. You are not a campaign. You don't need votes. Your truth is not up for public approval. You can be at peace and still be misunderstood. You can love deeply and still walk away. You can care and still be distant. You can be healing and still be silent. And none of that makes you cold. It makes you aware. The moment you stop chasing after validation, you step into something greater, self-respect. You start to move from a different place, a place rooted in quiet certainty rather than constant negotiation. You no longer spend your energy trying to fix other people's perceptions. You use that energy to build, to grow, to protect what's sacred inside you. And in that stillness, you find a kind of power that doesn't shout. It simply exists. There will always be those who misunderstand your quiet as arrogance, your distance as bitterness, your boundaries as attitude. That's okay. Let them. You are not here to manage everyone's emotional response to your healing. You're here to be real. And real doesn't always look soft or sweet or perfectly digestible. Sometimes real looks like silence. Sometimes it looks like walking away. Sometimes it looks like saying nothing at all. And in a world obsessed with performance, that's rebellion. Because the truth doesn't perform. It doesn't beg. It doesn't scream. It doesn't chase after people waving its hands trying to be acknowledged. It simply stands, steady, whole, unapologetic. And when you stand in your truth like that, unshaken, unbothered, you become unforgettable. Not because everyone gets you, but because you no longer need them to. You become magnetic in your mystery, grounded in your refusal to explain. So let them think what they want. Let them sit in their assumptions.
Let them label your silence however they need to. You're not responsible for their peace. You're responsible for your own. And when you start protecting that, really protecting it, the world stops having so much power over you. You stop dancing for their comfort. You stop shrinking for their understanding. And finally, you breathe. That breath, that quiet, unshaken breath, is freedom. The kind that doesn't ask to be seen. The kind that doesn't need to be clapped for. The kind that just exists, peaceful, still, whole. And from that place, you no longer need to be understood, because you've finally understood yourself. There's a strange habit many of us fall into without even noticing, trying to find peace in the very people who keep stealing it. We call it connection, we call it loyalty, we call it love. But sometimes what we're really doing is abandoning ourselves just to hold on to someone who feels familiar. And familiarity, when it's born from pain, can be a dangerous illusion. You may start to believe that exhaustion is normal, that walking on eggshells is love, that constant self-editing is just part of being close to someone. But peace isn't found in the arms of those who exhaust you. It's preserved by walking away from those who demand too much of your soul. If every conversation leaves you drained, if you always leave feeling smaller than when you arrived, it's not a coincidence, it's a pattern. And patterns don't lie. Energy doesn't lie. You might try to explain it away. You'll say, they're just going through something, or I'm just being too sensitive. But there comes a point where honesty has to outweigh hope. You can't keep hoping that someone who repeatedly brings you storms will suddenly start bringing you calm. You can't keep planting your heart in places where the soil rejects you and then wonder why nothing ever grows. People will show you who they are through the way they treat your silence, through the way they respond to your softness. If every time you open up, you get cut, it's not that you're too emotional, it's that you're giving emotional access to people who haven't earned it. That's the painful truth. Your vulnerability is sacred. It's not meant for those who turn it into ammunition. You weren't made to bleed for someone else's comfort. You weren't made to beg for someone else's attention, and you definitely weren't made to sacrifice your peace so someone else can feel powerful. Some people only know how to relate through chaos. They don't feel seen unless there's conflict. They don't feel alive unless there's tension. And when you bring peace into that equation, they will try to break it, not because you're doing something wrong, but because they don't know how to exist in a space that doesn't feed their inner storm. They crave the fight. They thrive in the drama. And slowly, they train you to respond to life the same way. Until one day, you can't tell the difference between love and stress. That's when you start losing yourself. Slowly, quietly. You begin to question your instincts. You overthink your every word. You become hyper-aware of tone, of timing, of how much space you're allowed to take up. You start calling it being careful, but what it really is fear. The fear of being too much, the fear of setting boundaries, the fear of finally choosing yourself. Because for so long, your peace was tied to their approval, your worth was wrapped in their validation. But the moment you start seeing it clearly, something shifts. You begin to reclaim your power, not with a scream, but with a boundary. Seneca once said, "He who is brave is free." And bravery in this case is choosing to walk away from people who confuse your kindness with weakness. It's deciding that you will no longer participate in dynamics where your peace is the price of admission. Because peace isn't something they give you. It's something you protect from them. It's not earned by pleasing, it's kept by guarding. And when you start doing that, really doing that, the world around you changes. You start noticing how different your body feels in certain rooms, how much lighter your chest becomes when you're not anticipating the next jab,
how much brighter your thoughts become when you're not mentally rehearsing how to survive the next conversation. That's your nervous system finally exhaling. That's your mind finally stepping out of survival mode. And it's in that stillness that you realize peace was never a place to arrive at. It was a boundary to build. But boundaries come with consequences. They disturb people who were comfortable walking all over you. They confuse people who relied on your silence. They upset those who only felt big when you made yourself small. And yes, setting boundaries might mean losing some people. But here's the truth. If protecting your peace costs you a relationship, it was never love. If being authentic causes distance, then closeness was never real. Real love doesn't demand that you shrink. It doesn't resent your growth. It doesn't punish your honesty. So, stop making excuses for their chaos. Stop romanticizing your own discomfort. Stop calling it love when it's really just emotional debt. You don't owe your past self the continuation of patterns that no longer serve you. You don't have to keep showing up for people who make you feel like your feelings are a problem to be solved rather than something sacred to be held. Your energy is a limited resource, and not everyone deserves access to it. It's okay to outgrow people who taught you pain. It's okay to choose silence over arguments. It's okay to choose solitude over tension. It's okay to want ease. That doesn't make you weak. It makes you wise. Because wisdom isn't just about knowing what to do. It's about knowing what to walk away from. And sometimes, the most spiritual thing you can do is stop participating in relationships that keep you spiritually sick. They won't always understand. Some will call you distant, cold, selfish. That's fine. Let them. You're not here to be understood by people committed to misunderstanding you. You're not here to teach emotional maturity to people who refuse to grow. You're not here to explain your peace to people who only want your chaos. You are here to build something deeper, something quieter, something real. And that requires space. It requires clarity. It requires saying no, even when your voice shakes. You don't have to turn every relationship into a project. You're not a fixer. You're not a healer on demand. You're not a sponge for someone else's unresolved pain. You're a person, a whole one, with limits, with needs, with a right to protect your spirit. So start choosing environments that nourish you, not deplete you. Start surrounding yourself with people who listen when you speak. Not just wait for their turn to talk. People who make you feel safe, not scrutinized. Seen, not scanned for flaws. Because when you stop giving your energy to war zones, you create room for peace to take root. And peace isn't loud. It doesn't announce itself. It just shows up in how you breathe, in how you sleep, in how you show up for yourself when no one's watching. That's the kind of peace worth fighting for. Not the peace of forced smiles and quiet suffering, but the peace of alignment, of wholeness, of finally feeling like you belong in your own life. So if they keep bringing war, stop trying to build peace with them. Stop trying to make it work where you're only ever breaking. Stop giving love to places that confuse it for weakness. Protect your space. Protect your voice. Protect your mind, because not everyone wants peace. Some people want control, and your job isn't to convince them otherwise. It's to choose differently. Peace isn't a destination, it's a decision, and you don't find it in people. You find it in the moment you realize you don't have to carry what keeps wounding you. That moment, that quiet, clear, powerful moment, is where the war ends. And your life begins. Detachment is so often misunderstood. People hear the word and immediately associate it with distance, indifference, even coldness. They think it means shutting off your emotions, building walls, refusing to care. But that's not detachment. Real detachment isn't the absence of feeling, it's the presence of clarity. It's the ability to feel everything fully
and still choose wisely, to care deeply without drowning, to love without losing yourself. It's not about becoming numb, it's about becoming precise. Because in this world, emotions can be overwhelming. They rush in uninvited, attach themselves to outcomes, to people, to stories we tell ourselves. You get hurt, not because you feel too much, but because you act on every single feeling like it's a command. You see a red flag and feel hope. You feel rejected and chase validation. You feel desire and confuse it with destiny. But detachment teaches you this. Not every feeling deserves a reaction. Not every impulse deserves your energy. Not every connection is meant to be held on to. There's power in stepping back, not to escape, but to observe, to see things as they are, not as you want them to be. It doesn't mean you don't love them. It means you're no longer willing to lose sleep over someone else's confusion. It means you can listen without absorbing, watch without reacting, be present without being consumed. It means you've stopped tying your inner state to someone else's behavior. That's not coldness, that's maturity. And the truth is, when you stop attaching yourself to outcomes, to how people should behave, to what should have been said or done, you begin to breathe differently. Your chest feels lighter. Your thoughts grow quieter. You're no longer caught in a mental tug of war between what you feel and what's unfolding. You begin to act from a place of alignment, not reactivity, because now you're guided by purpose, not impulse. Carl Jung once said, "Even a happy life cannot be without a measure of darkness," and the word happy would lose its meaning if it were not balanced by sadness. Detachment is the skill of holding both joy and sorrow, hope and disappointment, without letting either dictate your worth. You don't chase highs because you're not afraid of lows. You're centered, not because nothing moves you, but because you no longer let yourself be thrown off balance by every external wave. And it's this inner stability that people mistake for indifference. But they don't see what it took to get there. The inner storms you've had to face, the emotional fires you've had to walk through. Detachment doesn't come from being untouched by life. It comes from being deeply touched and choosing not to bleed for every wound. You've learned to stay soft, but structured, open, but not exposed. You've learned to care without carrying. This shift isn't loud. It doesn't announce itself. One day, you just stop explaining yourself to people who never wanted to understand you. You stop overthinking texts, overanalyzing silences, overvaluing inconsistency. You stop expecting depth from shallow waters. You realize some people aren't meant to meet you where you are. Not because you're too much, but because they're not enough for your truth, for your growth, for the life you're building. And slowly, you pull your energy back, not out of spite, but out of self-respect. You stop engaging in every argument, not because you don't have a response, but because your peace matters more than your point. You stop checking who stayed and who left, because you're more interested in who showed up for you when it was silent. You detach, not because you're above it all, but because you're done being below yourself. This kind of detachment is not easy. It's not natural at first. We're wired to cling, to define ourselves through what we can hold, what we can keep, who we can please. But the more you evolve, the more you understand that love without detachment is attachment. And attachment, when it's rooted in fear, leads to suffering. Because you start loving to avoid loss, giving to avoid guilt, staying to avoid being alone. But when you detach, you start loving from a place of choice, not need. You give because it's real, not because you're afraid. You stay because it aligns, not because you fear absence. And with this shift, you begin to ask better questions, not do they like me, but do I feel respected in their presence, not why did they leave, but
why was I holding on to someone who kept slipping away? Not, how can I prove I'm worthy, but why do I need to prove something that should be felt? Detachment brings these questions to light. It invites you into a higher conversation with yourself, a quieter one, one where you're no longer chasing peace through noise or self-worth through performance. You're simply being. And in that state of being, your decisions change. You start choosing rest over resistance, truth over illusion, growth over comfort. You start moving from a place of inner power, not outer approval. People won't always understand this version of you. Some will say you've changed, others will say you've hardened. But they're just witnessing a part of you they never earned access to before. They're seeing a version of you that no longer leaks energy to be liked, a version that's rooted, not restless, clear, not chaotic, selective, not closed. Because this is what detachment truly is. It's emotional precision. You still feel deeply, but you channel those feelings into things that actually matter. You stop trying to be everything to everyone and start being everything to yourself. You realize that you don't have to be available to people who confuse access with entitlement. You don't have to prove your care through self-sacrifice. You don't have to say yes to things that drain you just because they're wrapped in guilt. You begin to protect your peace the way a warrior protects sacred ground, quietly, firmly, relentlessly, not by shutting down, but by sharpening your awareness, not by isolating, but by elevating. You realize that detachment isn't the end of connection. It's the beginning of conscious connection. It's what allows you to be present without possession, engaged without entangled. It's what allows love to flow freely without turning into dependency. And when you live from this place, everything shifts. Your standards rise, your tolerance drops. Your circle gets smaller, but your peace gets bigger. You stop over-explaining and start observing. You stop reacting and start responding. You stop giving yourself away and start building yourself up. So the next time someone accuses you of being distant, cold, or too quiet, let them. Let them misunderstand. Let them mislabel. You're not here to manage everyone's perception. You're here to master your alignment. And if staying true to yourself makes some people uncomfortable, let them sit with that. Because you've sat with your discomfort for far too long, trying to be what everyone else needed. Now, it's your turn to need yourself. Detachment is not coldness. It's wisdom. It's self-respect. It's peace with boundaries. It's feeling deeply, but not being ruled by what you feel. It's being present, but not possessed. It's love without losing. And it's what happens when you stop trying to control the world and start learning to master your place in it. There comes a point in life when you realize that your peace is the only thing worth protecting. The world is full of noise, drama, and people who will try to pull you into their chaos. It's easy to get caught up in the whirlwinds of other people's problems, to let their moods dictate your own, to allow their expectations to weigh on you. But here's the truth. Nothing and nobody will ever affect you again. Not because you've built walls to keep people out, but because you've built discernment to know who and what is worth your time and energy. You don't need to shut people out completely, but you learn to choose who deserves your presence and who doesn't. It's not about becoming cold or numb. It's not about rejecting love, joy, or connection. It's about realizing that you have the power to decide where to invest your emotional energy, and more importantly, where not to. You don't have to explain yourself to those who misunderstand you. You don't have to defend your decisions to people who can't see your truth. You don't have to dance for approval or beg for acceptance. What if instead you stood still, rooted, anchored, in your own truth? In your own peace. The moment you stop letting external forces dictate how you feel or respond, you start to experience life in a completely different way.
You stop giving energy to chaos, to confusion, to negativity. Many people live their lives as reactors, constantly responding to what happens around them without ever thinking about what's happening within them. Life becomes a series of automatic reactions to situations, people, and events. But when you build discernment, when you learn to choose your responses wisely, you stop being a puppet to life's whims. Instead, you take back your power. You begin to respond consciously, not from fear or obligation, but from clarity and strength. You become the one in control, not because you've become indifferent or distant, but because you've learned how to prioritize your peace over everything else. And when you do that, life doesn't get to toss you around anymore. You stop being at the mercy of other people's moods, their judgments, and their expectations. You become grounded in yourself. If you're constantly giving away your energy to situations that drain you, to people who disrespect your boundaries, to chaos that has nothing to do with you, you're essentially choosing to give up your power. But when you choose peace, when you choose to not react, to not explain, to not chase validation, that's when you reclaim control. You become your own anchor. The storms around you may rage, but they no longer toss you about. Instead, you stand firm, knowing that nothing outside of you can shake the core of who you are. In a world where everyone seems to want something from you, where everyone has an opinion about how you should be or what you should do, the ability to say no becomes one of the most powerful things you can do for yourself. Not because you want to isolate yourself, but because you want to protect your peace. Not every person deserves your energy. Not every situation requires your emotional investment. You have a finite amount of emotional bandwidth, and you get to decide how to spend it. And the more you choose to guard it, the more you realize just how precious it is. When your peace becomes your priority, it's like flipping a switch. You stop chasing things that drain you, and you start attracting things that nourish you. You start to notice the difference between people who add to your life and those who take from it. Those who give without asking, without expecting, without manipulating, and those who want you to be a part of their chaos, who want you to fight their battles, who want you to explain yourself over and over again. You stop trying to fix things that are beyond your control. You stop trying to prove your worth to people who aren't even willing to see you clearly. You start to realize that your worth is not something that can be handed out for approval, but something that comes from within. And once you realize that, the need to explain, defend, or prove yourself fades away, because you no longer feel the need to convince anyone of your value. You know it for yourself. And in that knowing, in that deep-rooted sense of self, you stop running after approval. You stop waiting for people to notice you, to affirm you, to validate your choices. You stop living for the approval of others and start living for yourself. And that is where freedom begins. The freedom to be who you truly are without apology. The freedom to make decisions based on what feels right for you, not what others think you should do. The freedom to live your life not as a reaction to others, but as a conscious expression of who you are. But this doesn't happen overnight. It's a process of slowly learning to value your own peace more than external validation. It's about noticing the moments when you feel drained, when you feel yourself slipping into old patterns of overgiving or overexplaining, and choosing a different path. It's about learning to say no without guilt, to walk away without regret, and to let go of the need for everyone to understand your choices. The more you do this, the more your peace becomes unshakable. You stop giving away pieces of yourself to people who aren't worthy of them, and you start keeping that energy for the things that truly matter, your goals, your growth, your happiness. You don't need to fight for your peace, you need to protect it. When you prioritize your own peace, you become unbothered by things that once seemed overwhelming. You stop getting caught up in every emotional drama that comes your way. You stop feeling responsible for other people's emotions.
you start recognizing that you can feel everything deeply and still choose not to let it control you. And that's the power of detachment. It's not about shutting down. It's not about closing your heart or building walls. It's about becoming selective, about choosing who and what deserves access to your energy, and letting go of everything that doesn't. You start making better decisions about where to put your emotional resources. You stop giving to situations that drain you, and you start investing in the things that fuel you. Your energy becomes your currency, and you begin to spend it wisely. You protect your peace the way a king protects his crown, knowing that once it's lost, nothing else in your life will shine. And when your peace becomes your priority, your life becomes your own. You stop reacting to the world and start living in alignment with your true self. You stop explaining yourself to people who will never understand, and you start living for yourself. You stop seeking peace in the approval of others and start creating it within yourself. That's when everything changes. When you prioritize your peace, you give yourself the freedom to finally live life on your own terms. Remember, the moment you stop seeking validation from others is the moment you reclaim your power. Your peace is yours to protect, and once you make it your priority, nothing and no one can shake you. If this resonated with you, make sure to check out the video on the screen and continue your journey toward inner freedom. Thank you for being a part of Stoic Journal, where your peace is our priority.

You think power means being surrounded by people, advisors, allies, friends, smiling faces, nodding along, clapping when you speak, raising glasses when you win. But tell me, why does it still burn when they leave? Why does it tear at your chest when the very hands that once lifted you now reach for your place? You chase the illusion of connection, thinking influence means safety. But the higher you rise, the more you see. Power doesn't attract loyalty, it exposes its limits. And those limits, they come fast, sharp, and from the ones closest to you. The Stoics warned us, the nearer a man comes to a calm mind, the closer he is to strength, not applause, not validation, strength. Real strength stands in silence, not on stages. It listens more than it speaks. It chooses solitude, not because it's easy, but because it's necessary. You want power. First, you must learn to stand alone. Strip away the noise, strip away the comfort. Ask yourself, without the claps and the company, who are you really? If that question unsettles you, good. That's where the path begins. Also consider subscribing for the part of you that's tired of pretending, for the part of you that's ready to rise, not in status, but in self-mastery. This is the Stoic path. Walk it with purpose. Walk it alone. At first, it feels like progress is a shared experience. You take your first steps towards something greater, and the world seems to cheer for you. The faces are warm. The voice is reassuring. Everyone loves the beginning. Everyone loves a climb that hasn't threatened their position yet. But as you keep moving upward, you start to feel the weight of the silence creeping in. Not because you've changed into someone cruel or distant, but because you've started choosing. You start selecting which voices you allow near your thoughts, which hands you allow near your work. And slowly, almost quietly, the crowd becomes a small circle, then a line, then sometimes just a shadow behind you. The truth is, power was never meant to be a group activity. It's not the result of how many people you can gather, but how many you have the courage to walk away from. The people who once supported you will often feel betrayed, not because you harmed them, but because you grew without their permission. You made decisions they weren't a part of. And in their eyes, that's disloyalty. But in truth, it's the only way real growth happens. Power demands boundaries, not all at once, but gradually, like a fortress built brick by brick, thought by thought, until it becomes clear that not everyone is meant to enter. Not everyone should have a key. And here's where it gets uncomfortable. The ones who complain the loudest about your distance are usually the ones who benefited most from your closeness. They weren't there for your discipline, your clarity, your vision. They were there for the warmth of your fire. And when you stopped burning for them, they left cold. That's when it hits you. You didn't lose them. You filtered them. Without even knowing it, your journey began to do what all real transformations do. It started removing what no longer aligns. This isn't rejection, it's refinement. You don't need to explain it. You don't need to defend it. Because if you try, you'll find yourself shrinking just to soothe someone else's discomfort with your evolution. And the moment you do that, you've already stepped down from the path you were meant to walk. It's lonely, yes, but not in the way people think. You're not aching for more company. You're yearning for clearer air. For the kind of silence that sharpens you instead of softening you, the kind of space where your thoughts don't get interrupted by noise that's only pretending to be support. And when you reach that level of stillness, you begin to understand why the Stoics valued solitude not as isolation, but as alignment. Marcus Aurelius said, "The nearer a man comes to a calm mind, the closer he is to strength." And calm doesn't come in crowded rooms filled with ego and expectation. It comes when you choose peace over popularity, stillness over applause, self-trust over validation.
This isn't about arrogance, it's about responsibility. When you're building something that matters, your business, your purpose, your mind, you can't afford to carry everyone with you. Some people are heavy in the worst way, not because they're bad, but because they're not built for the weight you're meant to lift. And every time you lower your standards to keep someone comfortable, you lower your altitude. You trade clarity for closeness. And closeness, when it comes with noise, eventually clouds everything you once saw so clearly. People will misunderstand this. They'll call it selfish, cold, detached. Let them. Because the truth is, the people who matter will understand that boundaries aren't walls. They're filters. Filters that keep your mind clear, your mission focused, and your heart safe from unnecessary chaos. And the ones who don't understand. They were never with you to begin with. They were just nearby. There's a difference. The strange thing is, as the circle tightens, your vision sharpens. You stop seeking advice from every direction. You start listening to the few who actually understand. And even then, you treat every opinion as a suggestion, not a command. You learn to carry your own compass. Because once you've spent enough time listening to yourself in solitude, the noise of others starts to sound like static. Not evil, not threatening, just irrelevant. Power doesn't require a spotlight. It doesn't need a crowd chanting your name. It lives in the person who can sit alone with their decisions and not flinch. Who can lose approval and not panic. Who can walk away from praise and not look back for confirmation? That's real power. The kind that doesn't sway with popularity or crumble under pressure. And the people who reach this place, they're rarely loud. They're not explaining themselves. They're not chasing optics. They're just doing the work. Quietly. Consistently. Unbothered. You begin to realize the climb was never about being seen. It was about seeing clearly. And the higher you go, the less you need. The less you speak, the more you observe. The more you understand that true power isn't having influence over others. It's not needing it. It's being okay with not being understood, with being misread, with being alone, not as a punishment, but as a form of protection. And yet even here, solitude isn't emptiness. It's presence. Presence with your thoughts, your values, your direction. You see things as they are, not as others try to paint them. You don't get distracted by flattery or shaken by criticism. You listen, but you don't absorb everything. You engage, but you don't entangle. And that's the quiet discipline most people never reach. Not because they can't, but because they won't let go of the comfort that comes with being surrounded. What most people call loneliness, the powerful call alignment. And in that alignment, everything unnecessary falls away. Drama, distractions, performative support. You trade noise for peace, attention for clarity. You stop being available to everyone and start being deeply present for the few things that actually matter. And when you live that way long enough, you stop missing the crowd. You stop fearing the silence. You begin to see solitude not as something to escape, but as the very space where you become unshakable. So yes, power filters. Not with cruelty, with clarity. It separates what's essential from what's convenient, what strengthens you from what distracts you, what's real from what's performative. It's not about walking away from people. It's about walking toward your truth. And accepting that most won't follow you there. And in the rare moments when someone does, you'll know they belong. Not because they pushed to stay close, but because they chose the same silence, the same discipline, the same path. You won't need to explain it. You'll just know. That's the paradox of power. It doesn't grow louder, it grows cleaner, simpler, sharper, and the only way to reach it is to filter out what never belonged in the first place. Connection is a beautiful thing, until you begin to understand what it truly costs. We grow up believing that to be loved, to be trusted, to be accepted,
we must open ourselves up, show our emotions, reveal our stories, let others in. And at first, that seems like strength. Vulnerability feels noble, honest, human. But as you step into positions of influence, something shifts. You begin to see how every shared weakness can become a weapon. Every revealed doubt becomes someone else's leverage. What once made you relatable now makes you exposed. And suddenly, being seen doesn't feel safe anymore. It feels like risk, a risk you can't afford to take if you're carrying the weight of something bigger than yourself. It doesn't mean you stop feeling. It means you stop displaying. Because in the eyes of others, especially those watching from the outside, your emotions aren't just expressions, they're signals. And signals, when read by the wrong person, invite challenges. Some will test your patience just to watch you crack. Others will comfort you while quietly recalibrating how they perceive your strength. Vulnerability becomes a performance review. And even when people say, "I want honesty," what they often mean is, "Give me your struggle, but only if it makes me feel inspired, not uncomfortable." That's not acceptance. That's conditional tolerance. And leaders can't build from that. So you begin to detach, not out of pride or ego, but out of necessity, because there are things you carry now that no one else understands. Decisions that would crush someone if they knew the full weight of them. Fears you can't name because to name them would shake the confidence of everyone watching. The further you move into your purpose, the more your silence becomes your shield. Not because you're trying to hide, but because explaining yourself is now a liability. And power, real power, thrives in controlled expression, not emotional transparency. This isn't to say emotion has no place, quite the opposite. Emotion, when mastered, becomes vision. It becomes conviction. But when unleashed without restraint, it creates chaos. Imagine a storm with no structure, just noise, wind, destruction. That's what uncontained emotion looks like in power. It doesn't comfort, it confuses. And confusion is the first crack in your foundation. Becoming who you truly are often requires walking through silence, alone. It requires letting go of the need to be constantly understood, even by those closest to you. Because when you are tasked with carrying vision, clarity must come before closeness. And sometimes the very people you long to connect with are not capable of holding the full depth of your truth without misinterpreting it. You begin to see relationships differently, not with suspicion, but with precision. You stop spilling everything to feel less alone. You learn that connection is sacred, not casual. That some emotions are meant to be transmuted internally, not shared publicly. And the fewer people who have access to your internal world, the more protected your purpose becomes. Not everyone should know what keeps you up at night. Not everyone should be invited into the furnace where your strength is forged. This doesn't make you cold. It makes you clear. There is a difference. Coldness is indifference. Clarity is responsibility. And when you operate from clarity, you begin to notice how often people equate closeness with entitlement. They want access, but not accountability. They want presence, but not pressure. And the moment you withhold something, your time, your thoughts, your feelings, they claim you've changed, that you've become distant. But in truth, you've just become aware. That awareness reshapes how you communicate. You speak less, but with more weight. You listen more, but absorb less. You offer guidance, but rarely seek validation, because validation, when it becomes a need, becomes your leash. And the powerful cannot afford to be leashed, not by praise, not by criticism, and especially not by emotional dependency. You will still feel deeply. You'll still wrestle with doubt. You'll still crave intimacy. But you'll start choosing solitude over superficial closeness. Not because you want to suffer alone,
but because you understand that most people aren't asking to help carry your burden, they're asking to be entertained by it. That sounds harsh, but it's true. When you lead, people become curious. They want to peek behind the curtain. They want to know the story, the struggle, the raw truth. But very few are prepared to sit with that truth without distorting it to fit their own narrative. And so, you stop offering it freely. You start protecting your peace like it's oxygen. Because it is. Without peace, your decisions become reactive. Your leadership becomes emotional. Your focus dissolves. And in that blur, you become predictable. Predictability, when you are in a position of influence, is dangerous. It gives people a map to your mind, and those maps don't always end up in safe hands. You learn to be present without being porous, to show up without showing all, to speak with warmth, but not with weakness. This is not performance, it's preservation. Preservation of purpose, preservation of clarity, preservation of the self you've worked so hard to understand and build. You begin to see that connection doesn't have to mean exposure. It can be built through presence, consistency, depth, not constant emotional display. You don't close yourself off entirely. You become selective, intentional. You choose to connect through purpose, not just through pain. You connect through shared values, not shared wounds. And in doing so, the connections you do build become stronger, not louder, stronger, because they're not built on dependency, they're built on respect. Seneca wrote, "It is not the man who has too little, but the man who craves more, that is poor." And this applies not just to possessions, but to relationships. Craving constant closeness, constant reassurance, constant understanding, that's emotional poverty. Real strength is in the one who can sit in the unknown, in the misunderstood, and still remain steady. That steadiness doesn't mean you're unaffected. It means you're in control of how you express what you feel. The more influence you hold, the more important that control becomes, because people don't just watch what you say, they study how you carry yourself. Every word is measured, every reaction is interpreted, and in that spotlight, emotion isn't just a feeling, it's a signal. One you must learn to send with care, or not at all. So yes, connection requires vulnerability. But power? Power demands a form of detachment. Not detachment from humanity, but from the impulse to be emotionally accessible to everyone, all the time. It's learning when to speak, and when to hold back, when to share, and when to remain silent, when to connect, and when to protect. And as you walk this path, it gets quieter. The circle gets smaller, the conversations get deeper, and the responsibility gets heavier. But within that stillness, something profound happens. You stop reaching outward for safety, you start building it inward. And the more you do that, the less you need from the world around you. That's the paradox no one tells you. The more you detach from needing connection, the more intentional your connections become. The less you rely on being seen, the more you see clearly. And the less you give your emotions away freely, the more power they carry when you choose to speak. That's not coldness, that's maturity, that's clarity. That's the kind of power that doesn't shout. It simply stands, still, focused, untouchable. There's this image we carry when we hear the word fortress, stone walls, gates that never open, high towers and a moat between us and the world. But that's just architecture. The real fortress isn't made of stone or steel. It's made of intention, of boundaries no one sees but everyone feels. It's not a place you retreat to. It's something you carry with you, a state of mind that can't be breached by gossip, by judgment, or by the shifting winds of someone else's opinion. The strongest fortress is one that doesn't isolate you from life. It roots you so deeply in your own self that nothing outside of you holds the power to knock you off balance.
And here's the truth most people miss. It's not about shutting people out. It's about not letting anything in that doesn't align with your values, your peace, your focus. The fortress isn't there to keep the world away. It's there to keep you whole. In a world that pulls you in 100 different directions, where expectations, comparisons, and distractions shout for your attention, building this inner fortress is not a luxury, it's survival. If you don't stand guard over your mind, someone else will take control of it. And they won't do it with force. They'll do

meditate when you used to move with clarity. You seek permission where you once stood firm. That's the danger of a weak foundation. It doesn't break all at once. It crumbles slowly, quietly, until one day you look around and realize you're no longer living from your values, but reacting to someone else's noise. The fortress mindset changes that. You stop explaining yourself to people who are committed to misunderstanding you. You stop defending your peace to those who benefit from your chaos. And most importantly, you stop letting your mood be dictated by external validation or criticism. You become sovereign, grounded, still. That's the paradox of strength. It looks like silence from the outside, but on the inside, it's a roaring fire that says, "I know who I am, and I don't need you to agree with it." This isn't coldness, it's clarity. And clarity, once cultivated, becomes a shield. A soft, immovable boundary that doesn't need to push or pull, it simply is. Some will call it distance. Others might say you've changed. Let them. Because the moment your stability becomes uncomfortable for others, you've just revealed who was invested in your confusion. Carl Jung once said, "The foundation of all mental illness is the unwillingness to experience legitimate suffering." That's what happens when you build no fortress. You suffer every time someone disapproves, every time you feel misunderstood, every time someone doesn't see your worth. But when you build this fortress, you accept a new kind of suffering, the kind that comes from restraint, from choosing to stay quiet when you could lash out, from letting people misinterpret you rather than wasting your energy trying to be understood. And over time, that suffering transforms into strength. You learn to observe instead of react, to sit in discomfort without rushing to fix it, to recognize that most situations don't need your energy, they need your stillness. That's the power of a fortified mind. It doesn't resist the world, it outlasts it. Like a mountain that doesn't tremble at every storm, it doesn't mean you're unfeeling. It means your emotions aren't running the show. It means you've built something steadier beneath the surface, something that no rumor, no betrayal, no fleeting praise can touch. This inner stillness becomes the way you navigate everything. Conflict doesn't feel like chaos. It becomes information. Criticism doesn't sting. It becomes insight or noise, and you learn to tell the difference. Praise doesn't intoxicate. It simply passes through. And betrayal? Betrayal no longer breaks you because you're not living in a way that relies on others to hold you together. That's what makes you untouchable, not because nothing happens to you, but because nothing outside of you decides who you are. But don't mistake this for isolation. This kind of strength invites connection, but only the kind that respects your boundaries. It allows for love, but not at the cost of self-abandonment. It opens the door, but it does not remove the threshold. People can walk with you, but not through you. And the ones who understand that, they'll stay. The rest will leave, and you'll learn not to chase. Because peace doesn't come from the presence of people. It comes from the absence of noise. And noise comes in many forms: gossip, doubt, pressure to perform, pressure to explain, pressure to shrink. That's why this mindset matters. It doesn't just protect your peace, it preserves your purpose. And purpose without boundaries dissolves into performance. You forget why you started. You start making decisions from fear, from fatigue, from the need to prove something. That's what happens when the fortress is weak. You become reactive. But when the walls are strong, you become strategic, intentional, rooted. Epictetus said, "No person is free who is not master of themselves." That mastery begins in the mind, in the discipline to hold your ground when the world pushes, in the wisdom to say no, not with anger, but with certainty, in the courage to walk away from anything that tempts you to betray your own integrity. That is the essence of the fortress. It doesn't control others.

It controls your response to them, and in that control, there is freedom. A mind like that doesn't need applause. It doesn't need reassurance. It doesn't even need to be understood. It just needs to be aligned with truth, with purpose, with something deeper than the moment. And once you build that alignment, you'll start to see things for what they are, not what you hoped they would be. That clarity may cost you relationships, opportunities, comfort, but it will give you something far more valuable: consistency, direction, inner power. And as that power grows, you begin to move differently, not faster, not louder, just with more precision. You no longer feel the need to explain yourself to everyone. You choose where your energy goes. You become less accessible to drama and more available to purpose. You let go of the need to be liked and embrace the freedom to be real. And with every boundary held, your mind becomes quieter, your heart becomes lighter, your path becomes clearer. That's the fortress. It's not a wall that keeps the world out. It's a foundation that keeps your strength in. It doesn't make you hard, it makes you whole. It doesn't make you distant, it makes you discerning. And when the storms come, as they always do, you don't fall apart, you don't break. You remain still, clear, untouched. Not because nothing tried to shake you, but because you finally built something that nothing could move. Betrayal doesn't begin with a knife. It begins with trust, with comfort, with the soft moments where your guard is down and you believe, just for a second, that someone sees you and would never harm you. That illusion is the real danger, because betrayal doesn't come from strangers. It doesn't shout from a distance. It whispers from the seat beside you, from the friend you called family, from the colleague you mentored, from the one who knew the way in, not by force, but by invitation. And once you've been betrayed not once, but several times, you start to realize something that cuts deeper than any act itself. Betrayal is a pattern, not a surprise. It's not always malicious. Sometimes it's born of weakness, of jealousy, of desperation. But the outcome is always the same. You're left holding the broken pieces of something you thought was solid, and the instinct is to ask why, to replay every conversation, to blame yourself for not seeing it coming. But the truth is, the clues were always there, subtle, overlooked, dismissed in the name of friendship. That's how betrayal always works. It hides behind familiarity. It blends in with loyalty until the moment it doesn't. And by the time you realize it, it's already done its damage. You learn quickly that closeness isn't the same as alignment. That just because someone walks with you doesn't mean they're walking for the same reasons. Some walk beside you because they believe in where you're going. Others walk beside you to see how far they can follow before they push you off the path and take your place. And it's painful, not just because of the loss, but because of the clarity it forces on you. You begin to see the small ways you ignored your instincts, the tiny moments you brushed off their envy, the times you thought they'd never do that to me, only to find out they already were. And here's where most people go wrong. They become cynical. They shut everyone out. They let betrayal harden them into suspicion. But the wiser path isn't isolation. It's discernment. It's learning to observe without always reacting, to listen between the lines, to trust, not blindly but with awareness. Because you don't need to expect betrayal from everyone. You just need to stop being surprised when it comes from someone you once let close. The Stoics never told us to expect perfection. They told us to expect human nature. And human nature, left unchecked, will always serve itself first. Seneca once said, "The man who has anticipated the coming of troubles takes away their power when they arrive." And that's what this awareness gives you. Not bitterness, but strength. Not fear, but foresight. You stop handing out keys to your heart just because someone smiles.
You stop sharing your deepest plans with people who haven't proven they know how to hold your silence with respect. You stop offering loyalty in advance and start letting time reveal who's really for you. What you start to notice is that betrayal always has a rhythm. It follows the same sequence: intimacy, comfort, subtle shifts, then the break. And if you pay attention, you'll catch the signs before the break happens. A certain look when you succeed, a subtle distance when you need support, a shift in language, less we, more me. It's not paranoia, it's pattern recognition. And the longer you live with clarity, the easier it is to see. But what makes betrayal so destructive isn't just the act. It's what it does to your belief in connection. It makes you question the good ones. It makes you hold back with people who've done nothing wrong. And if you're not careful, it poisons your view of loyalty altogether. That's why the fortress of the mind matters. That's why the filters you build aren't cold. They're necessary. Not because everyone is out to get you, but because not everyone is meant to go where you're going. And some people, even those you love, will try to sabotage you just to keep you close, because your growth makes their stagnation unbearable. There's a quiet violence in betrayal that doesn't come from anger. It comes from comfort. The person who betrays you doesn't do it with malice in their eyes. They do it with the belief that you'll recover, that you'll understand, that they had no choice. They justify it. They reframe the story in their favor. And that's what makes it sting: the absence of accountability. The betrayal is compounded by the fact that they believe they're still the victim. But you don't have to carry that weight. You don't have to seek justice from the person who fractured your trust. You don't have to win the argument or even confront them. You just have to decide, this chapter ends here. No more energy, no more access, no more wondering if it could have been different, because it wasn't. And the only way forward is forward, without them. Carl Jung once observed that shame is a soul-eating emotion, and betrayal often carries shame, not just for what they did, but for what you didn't see. You blame yourself, you feel foolish, exposed. But shame is only powerful when it goes unexamined. The moment you step back and see betrayal for what it is, not a sign of your weakness, but a lesson in clarity, you begin to take back your strength. You don't become harder, you become wiser, sharper, more tuned into the silent language people speak when they think you're not watching. Eventually, you'll be grateful. Not for the pain, but for the precision it gave you. For the way it taught you to protect your peace without apology. For how it carved a line between those who say they're loyal and those who show it. You'll see that every betrayal was a kind of brutal grace, stripping away the illusions you clung to, exposing the cracks in your foundation, and giving you the chance to rebuild, not with bitterness, but with discernment. And that discernment becomes your strength. You stop explaining your choices. You stop oversharing your dreams. You let people earn the right to stand beside you, not through words, but through consistency, through presence, through how they act when you're not useful to them. That's how you know. Not when things are good, not when the path is easy, but when silence falls, when your back is turned, when your light threatens to outshine theirs. So you become intentional. You keep your circle small, not because you're afraid, but because you've seen what happens when it's too wide. You speak less, not because you lack trust, but because you've learned the value of holding some truths for yourself. You expect less, not because you're jaded, but because you're done giving more than people are willing to give back. And through it all, you hold your center. You don't let betrayal define you. You let it refine you into someone who walks with a quiet strength, who loves with boundaries, who leads with clarity, and who never forgets. The people who are closest to you will always carry the greatest power to hurt you.
which is why your greatest power must be knowing exactly who and what is worth the risk. Trust feels simple when you're young. You give it without hesitation, assuming that if your intentions are good, theirs must be too. You share, you open up, you believe. And for a while, that innocence feels like strength. It creates bonds, it builds warmth, it makes the world feel safe. But safety built on assumption is fragile. Eventually, life teaches you that trust is not a gift you hand out freely. It's a currency, one of the rarest. And every time it's spent in the wrong place, it costs you more than you thought it would. That's the lesson most people learn too late, that trust, once given freely, becomes a calculated risk. The higher you climb in life, emotionally, professionally, spiritually, the more that risk increases, because now your decisions carry weight, your words echo further, your vulnerabilities, once harmless, now become tools in someone else's hands if they choose to misuse them. And while it doesn't mean you stop trusting, it means you start choosing carefully. Not with fear, but with awareness. Not from paranoia, but from pattern recognition. You begin to understand that trust isn't something you owe anyone. It's something they earn, slowly, consistently, and not just once, but over time, through action. There's a kind of grief in that realization, because it means letting go of the idea that you can fully relax in every room, that you can be fully seen by every person who claims to care. It means that even the people closest to you have limits, and that proximity doesn't equal loyalty. That truth stings at first, but it also sharpens you. You stop mistaking charisma for character. You stop equating shared history with shared intention. And most importantly, you stop confusing kindness with alignment. To be powerful is to be deliberate, not defensive, not closed off, just intentional. You understand that trust isn't just about what someone says, it's about what they do when it's inconvenient for them, when no one is watching, when they have nothing to gain. That's the test most people fail. Not because they're evil, but because they haven't done the work to hold someone else's trust with care. And trust, when placed in unsteady hands, doesn't just break, it backfires. This is why the wise grow quieter, why they speak less, share less, move more in silence. Not because they've lost faith in people, but because they've found peace in being selective. They've learned that some people want your trust not to honor it, but to access you, to use it as leverage, as proof of closeness they haven't really earned. And when you've been burned enough times, you stop letting words convince you. You start looking for consistency, and not just in how someone treats you, but in how they treat people who can do nothing for them. Aristotle once said, "We are what we repeatedly do." And in the realm of trust, that means you pay attention not to grand gestures, but to repeated behavior, to how someone shows up when you're silent, to how they speak about others behind closed doors, to whether they protect what you share when you're not in the room. Trust, then, becomes less about the stories people tell and more about the patterns they reveal. This shift changes your relationships. It doesn't make them colder, it makes them clearer. You no longer feel the need to be fully understood by everyone. You stop offering your inner world like a gift to anyone who asks. You start holding it with reverence, because you realize that the more sacred something is, the fewer hands it belongs in. And your thoughts, your doubts, your dreams, those are sacred. Not because they're perfect, but because they're yours. There's a kind of strength that comes from keeping certain things for yourself. Not out of secrecy, but out of self-respect. You realize that not every insight needs to be spoken, not every plan needs to be shared, and not every feeling needs to be validated. The powerful don't hide, they refine. They withhold not out of fear, but out of discipline. They know that once trust leaves your hands,
it belongs to someone else, and not everyone is worthy of that responsibility. But this doesn't mean you become cynical. It means you become calibrated. You still love, but you love wisely. You still connect, but with boundaries. You still open up, but only to those who have shown that they know how to carry what you hand them. And even then you watch, not with suspicion, but with awareness. Because trust, when given too quickly, turns into a liability. But when given with discernment, it becomes a bridge that strengthens both sides. Carl Jung believed that the meeting of two personalities is like the contact of two chemical substances. If there is any reaction, both are transformed. And transformation requires integrity. It requires presence. It requires the willingness to hold another person's truth without twisting it, leaking it, or using it as a mirror for your own insecurities. Most people aren't ready for that kind of responsibility, and that's okay. But once you see that clearly, you stop expecting it. And in that release, you reclaim your power. You begin to notice the spaces where your trust has been stretched too thin, where you've overexplained yourself, overexposed yourself, where you've given people access to places within you that they hadn't earned. And slowly, you begin to seal those doors. Not with anger, but with grace. Because you're not punishing anyone, you're protecting what matters, your focus, your peace, your vision. And what's beautiful is that the more selective you become, the more honest your life becomes. The relationships that remain are stronger. The conversations are deeper. The silence is richer. You don't need to perform. You don't need to convince. You just exist, fully, without defense. Because you've learned to trust yourself first. And that's the trust that matters most. Once you hold that, everything else becomes easier to navigate. The world doesn't need more open books. It needs more wise authors, people who know which pages to share and which ones to keep close. People who understand that trust is not a transaction, it's a bond. And bonds, when formed without care, become chains. But when formed with intention, they become anchors. So yes, trust is a risk, always. But now it's a risk you measure, a gift you protect, a language you speak with precision, not impulse. And in that precision, you find something the reckless never will. Peace. Peace in knowing that what's shared is respected, what's held is safe, and what's built is solid. You don't have to be suspicious of everyone, just awake, just grounded enough to see clearly, to trust wisely, and to never again hand over your power disguised as vulnerability to someone who hasn't proven they know what to do with it. That's not caution, that's wisdom. And wisdom is the currency of the truly powerful. Clarity isn't something you stumble into, it's something you make room for. And more often than not, that room begins with distance. Not emotional detachment in the cold, indifferent sense, but distance in the way a painter steps back to see the whole canvas. You can't understand a situation while you're still wrapped in its emotion. You can't make sharp decisions when your vision is fogged by closeness, comfort, or urgency. That's why the ones who lead well, think well, and live well are often misunderstood as distant. But distance isn't rejection, it's reflection. There's a quiet kind of power in learning how to step back, to not jump at every emotion, to not react to every tone in someone's voice, or every shift in someone's behavior. When you're close to everything, too close, you become reactive. You start seeing threats where there are none. You start projecting fears instead of identifying facts. And that's how chaos enters. Not because the world got louder, but because your inner world stopped filtering the noise. The Stoics knew this. They didn't talk about control as domination. They spoke of it as inner command. Seneca wrote, "He who is brave is free." But bravery isn't charging in. Bravery is knowing when to hold back. Holding back is harder than acting. It requires more strength to pause than to speak,
more clarity to observe than to intervene. But this is the foundation of real power, not performance, but precision. When you operate from clarity, you don't need to control others. You control the one thing that truly matters, yourself. And when you can do that, your environment stops becoming a battlefield and becomes a space for strategic movement. You start to respond instead of react. You move with timing instead of impulse. You see patterns instead of just people. That shift changes everything. Suddenly, you're no longer sucked into every conflict, every invitation to drama, every emotional wave. You recognize that peace isn't found by avoiding problems, but by standing still within them. Distance gives you that stillness. It's the space between emotion and action where your real power grows, because once you've paused, once you've breathed, once you've removed yourself from the immediate pressure, you can actually see. Not just what's happening, but why it's happening, and more importantly, how to move through it without losing yourself. Clarity isn't always comfortable. It will ask you to acknowledge things you'd rather avoid. It will reveal truths about people you care about, decisions you've made, and patterns you've repeated. But without that clarity, you're just surviving. And survival without insight becomes a loop, a cycle of reaction, regret, reset. Distance breaks that cycle. It slows you down just enough to notice the choice before the mistake. That's the kind of control most people never reach. Because most people are still trying to control the world instead of their perception of it. If your inner voice is always drowned out by the expectations, judgments, and demands of others, you're not really living your life. You're performing someone else's version of it. And performance is exhausting. It's not sustainable. It's also not strategic. Clarity allows you to choose where your energy goes. You no longer feel the need to attend every argument you're invited to. You don't jump to fix every problem, explain every decision, or justify every change. You begin to understand that most noise is not an emergency, it's just distraction. And when you live in distraction long enough, confusion becomes your default. You start doubting what you already know. You start second-guessing your intuition. You start asking questions you've already answered just because someone else doesn't like your answer. Distance is how you take that power back. Not by withdrawing from the world entirely, but by withdrawing your urgency to be understood by it. You're not here to be available to everyone's emotions. You're not here to carry the weight of every room you walk into. You're here to move with clarity, to see what's yours to carry and what isn't, to discern when to speak and when silence is the wiser choice. As you step into this way of living, something subtle shifts in how you experience conflict. You stop seeing it as something to fix and start seeing it as information. Not everything needs resolution. Some things just need space. Some people just need time. And some problems aren't yours to solve. That kind of clarity protects your energy. It protects your time. It keeps you aligned with your direction, not distracted by detours that don't lead anywhere worth going. This is the difference between movement and momentum. Anyone can be busy. Anyone can make noise. But those who move with purpose, who act with intention, who build with vision, they do so from a place of inner stillness, and stillness can only be accessed when you step away from the pull of emotional chaos. When you give yourself enough distance to remember what matters and what's just noise, the more you practice this, the more natural it becomes. You'll find yourself responding slower, but with more weight. You'll feel the urge to speak and choose silence instead. You'll notice patterns in others you used to miss. You'll see opportunities before they arrive and threats before they're fully formed, because distance gives you foresight. And foresight isn't magic. It's just the reward of patience. You won't always get it right. Sometimes you'll still act on emotion, still get pulled into the storm, still say something you regret or move too fast.
But even then, the distance you've trained yourself to hold will shorten the damage. You'll recover faster. You'll return to center with less friction, because the mind that's practiced in clarity doesn't stay lost for long. And as this clarity deepens, you'll notice another change. You stop explaining yourself. You stop needing to. You understand that clarity doesn't need validation. It doesn't beg to be understood. It simply stands, unshaken. And in that stillness, you become a mirror. The people around you will feel it. Some will be drawn to it. Others will be unnerved by it. But either way, they will respect it, because the world respects what it cannot shake. That's the power of distance. It's not isolation, it's alignment. It's not detachment, it's discernment. It's the space where you remember who you are without the world constantly trying to tell you who you should be. It's where you refine your focus, strengthen your boundaries, and reclaim your voice. In that space, control becomes simple, not because you dominate everything around you, but because you've mastered the only thing you ever needed to, yourself. And from that mastery, clarity flows, quietly, relentlessly, without force, without noise, just presence, just power, just peace. Most people see leadership as a performance, a role you step into once others decide you're ready, a set of traits, charisma, confidence, command, that suddenly appear the moment the spotlight hits. But real leadership doesn't begin when the world starts listening. It begins long before that, in the silence, in the moments when no one's watching, when there's no applause, no confirmation, no one telling you you're on the right path. That's when the mask of leadership is forged, not as a deception, but as a layer of resilience, not something to hide behind, but something that holds you together when everything around you is uncertain. You don't just wake up one day and lead. You build yourself into someone who can hold that weight. And that building happens privately, in doubt, in frustration, in decisions you have to make without consensus or validation. The first person you have to convince is yourself. Not with words, but with action, with consistency, with your ability to keep going when everything inside you wants to give up. Leadership is tested most in the absence of recognition, when there's no one to tell you that you're doing well, and yet you move forward anyway. What many don't realize is that strength in leadership is rarely loud. It doesn't need to announce itself. It doesn't need to dominate a room. Often, it just stands still. Not because it doesn't feel the pressure, but because it's learned not to be ruled by it. The people who lead with quiet strength have already fought their biggest battles, not in public, but in private. They've wrestled with doubt in empty rooms. They've sat with failure when no one else knew they were breaking. And through that process, they built something unshakable inside. Something that doesn't flinch when the world turns cold. You begin to understand that leadership is less about being followed and more about being rooted. About knowing who you are when everything familiar is gone. When those who once supported you change direction. When the outcome is unclear and the pressure mounts. That's when the inner voice has to be louder than the noise. Not louder in volume, but louder in conviction. The kind of conviction that isn't dependent on results or praise. The kind that lives in the actions you take when doubt is screaming in your ear. Carl Jung once said, "The world will ask you who you are, and if you don't know, it will tell you." That is the essence of private leadership. Knowing yourself before the world tries to define you. Building your foundation so strong that you don't need to raise your voice to be heard. You don't need to prove your worth, you just embody it. And that embodiment comes through a thousand quiet choices. The choice to get up when it's easier to stay down. The choice to act with integrity when compromise would be more convenient. The choice to remain steady when everything inside you feels unstable. When you lead from that place,
You stop needing to be the loudest in the room. You stop needing to explain your every move. You realize that power isn't in the display, it's in the discipline. And discipline doesn't grow in public. It grows in silence, in solitude, in the boring, relentless repetition of doing the right thing without anyone noticing. Most people won't see it. They'll only see the outcome, the title, the speech, the presence. But those are just the surface. The real weight is carried in private, long before the world decides to listen. It's in those private moments that the mask becomes necessary, not as a lie, but as a structure, a way of keeping yourself focused when the emotions rise, a tool to keep your doubt from leaking into your decisions. It's not about hiding who you are. It's about protecting what you've built from being shaken by every breeze. Because the truth is, even when you're strong, you're not immune to fear. You're not exempt from insecurity. You just don't let it dictate your next move. That's what the mask helps you do. Hold your ground long enough for clarity to return. And with time, that mask becomes less about hiding and more about honoring your responsibility. You're not just leading for yourself anymore. People look to you in crisis. They borrow your calm when they have none. They watch how you move, how you speak, how you carry pressure. And what they need most isn't perfection. They need steadiness, a sense that even if everything else is crumbling, you won't. Not because you have all the answers, but because you know how to move through chaos without becoming it. This is why the strongest leaders are often misunderstood. Their silence is mistaken for aloofness. Their restraint is seen as indifference. But those who've worn the mask long enough understand that real power isn't about reaction, it's about regulation. They don't rise and fall with every win or loss. They move with rhythm, not reactivity. And that rhythm was practiced long before anyone saw it. Even now, if you're building something, if you're trying to lead your own life with purpose, the hardest part will always be believing in yourself when there's no echo to reinforce your direction. When you're doubted. When your efforts are unseen. That's where you shape the version of you the world will later admire. Not on stage, not in spotlight, but in the dark, in the discipline, in the unwavering choice to keep going when no one claps. Marcus Aurelius reminded himself often that praise and criticism are both meaningless noise, that what matters most is living in accordance with your values, regardless of what others say. That principle anchors real leadership. Not popularity, not visibility, but alignment. The kind of alignment that lets you move through fire and remain composed. That allows you to lose people without losing yourself. That gives you the strength to carry others without collapsing. Eventually, the world may catch up. They may begin to see the strength you've been cultivating all along. They may recognize your resilience, your wisdom, your grace under pressure. But whether they do or not is secondary, because the purpose of leadership isn't to be seen, it's to serve. To carry weight most people don't want, to make decisions that cost you comfort, and to do it all without needing recognition in return. So when you stand alone, when the path feels quiet and the burden feels heavy, remember this: you're not weak for wearing the mask. You're not inauthentic for protecting your peace. You're not fake for showing restraint when everything inside you feels like breaking. You're just leading, quietly, steadily, from a place the world rarely sees, but always feels. And if you've built yourself in the dark, with discipline, with intention, with clarity, then no matter how loud the world becomes, you'll never be moved by it. Because the strongest leaders never began with applause. They began with silence, with doubt, with solitude, and through it all, they became something few ever dare to be, unshakable. Solitude isn't about escaping the world, it's about returning to yourself. In a time where distractions are endless,
Being alone with your own thoughts is often viewed as uncomfortable, even dangerous. But the truth is, the discomfort we feel in solitude isn't because we're alone. It's because we're finally facing what's inside. The noise we try to drown out with conversations, entertainment, and obligations, that noise is often coming from within. And in solitude, there's no one left to blame, no one to validate, no one to perform for. It's just you and what you've avoided. That's why so many run from it. But the powerful, they walk toward it. To be fully present with yourself is one of the rarest forms of courage. Because there's no mask to wear when no one is watching. There's no role to play. What's left is the raw material, the insecurities, the fears, the doubts, and the responsibility to sort through them. This is where refinement begins. This is where clarity is born. When you give yourself permission to sit in stillness, to ask uncomfortable questions without flinching, you start to realize that solitude isn't a punishment. It's a tool, a mirror, and often the only place where truth has room to rise. The world rewards those who are loud, busy, and constantly seen. But wisdom grows in the unseen moments. The real decisions, the ones that change your life, are rarely made in crowded rooms. They're made in quiet reflection. That's the paradox. The people who seem to move the world are often the ones who spend the most time away from it. Alone, not because they hate people, but because they know power comes from understanding their own mind before being influenced by others. There's a kind of strength that only silence can build. When you stop needing the presence of others to feel valuable, everything changes. It's not that relationships or connections become meaningless, they become clearer. You stop chasing people who were never meant to stay. You stop bending to please crowds that don't care. And instead, you begin to attract those who recognize the stillness in you. People are drawn to those who don't need them to feel whole. That's what makes solitude magnetic. It reveals the difference between attachment and connection. The most powerful decisions are often made in solitude. The quiet choice to walk away, the difficult decision to let go, the moment of clarity that changes the entire direction of your life. These things rarely happen in chaos. They require space and the ability to hear your own voice without it being drowned by the opinions of the world. When you learn to retreat into yourself, not as an escape, but as a practice, you begin to uncover a version of you that doesn't rely on approval, a version that knows, that listens, that leads. And awakening doesn't come from being surrounded, it comes from being still, from noticing your thoughts without judgment, from facing what's been buried beneath your constant motion, from accepting that growth often begins where comfort ends. Solitude is the place where you meet your future self, not the version shaped by noise, but the one forged in silence. People often confuse being alone with being lonely, but they're not the same. Loneliness is the ache for something outside of you. Solitude is the comfort in knowing you have everything you need within. When you start to feel at home in your own mind, external validation loses its grip. You don't chase attention, because you're already seen by the one who matters most, you. You don't beg for love, because you've given it to yourself first. And from that fullness, everything else becomes a choice, not a need. You begin to notice how the quiet reorganizes your thoughts, how it reveals what actually matters. You see the patterns that used to control you, the stories you've told yourself, the roles you've played. And slowly, you start to rewrite them. In solitude, you don't just think, you evolve. You step away from who the world told you to be and return to who you were before it all got noisy. You shed layers that never belonged to you. And what remains is honest, clear, powerful. The ability to be alone and still feel whole is a superpower. In a world obsessed with connection, the person who is content in their own company holds the upper hand. They aren't moved by gossip.
They don't shrink under pressure. They respond rather than react. They carry a calmness that can't be faked, because it was built in the dark, sharpened in the silence, and proven in the moments when no one was watching. You'll find that solitude doesn't make you harder. It makes you wiser. You become more intentional with your words, more aware of your energy, more protective of your peace. You stop offering explanations to people who were never listening. You stop proving yourself to those who doubted you. And instead, you live. Quietly, deliberately, authentically. Because once you've tasted the clarity of solitude, the noise of the world becomes optional. Marcus Aurelius said it best. Nowhere can man find a quieter or more untroubled retreat than in his own soul. That retreat is always there, waiting, not for the perfect moment, not for permission, but for you to choose it, to step away from the endless noise and return to the source, yourself. Because no matter where life takes you, your most powerful ally will always be the part of you that can sit in silence and still stand tall. So the next time the world feels overwhelming, don't run toward more noise. Don't fill your time with what's easy. Step back. Be still. Listen, not to the world, but to the quiet voice inside you that knows who you are. That voice may be soft, but it's never wrong. It's the compass in the chaos, the foundation under pressure, the strength that no one sees but everyone eventually feels. You don't need a crowd to be complete. You need clarity. And clarity often comes wrapped in silence, in solitude, in the moments that look like nothing on the outside, but shift everything within. That's where the powerful are made, not on stages, not in rooms filled with praise, but in the quiet, where they remember who they are without the world telling them who they should be. There's a strange pressure in today's world to always be saying something, to explain, to react, to defend, to clarify. As if every pause in conversation is a missed opportunity, or every unspoken thought is a weakness. But silence isn't weakness. It isn't the absence of thought. In fact, it's often the presence of deeper thought. The more powerful someone becomes, the more they learn this truth. Not everything requires a response. Not every rumor deserves your breath. And not every opinion needs your correction. Silence, in its truest form, is not avoidance, it's strategy. People fear what they can't read, and nothing is harder to read than someone who doesn't react. Someone who doesn't rush to prove their side, doesn't scramble to fix perceptions, doesn't panic when misunderstood. In silence, there is control. Control over your energy, control over your image, control over the battlefield itself. Because when you're silent, the other side starts guessing, and in their guessing, they reveal more about themselves than you ever could by speaking. That's the brilliance of stillness. It's not passive, it's surgical. But silence takes discipline. It's tempting to explain yourself, to want to be seen and understood, to correct every wrong impression. But power doesn't need to be understood. It needs to be unshaken. The moment you start chasing clarity from others, you give them control over your state. Silence breaks that cycle. It places the burden of interpretation on them while you stay centered in your own calm. And that calm, that's your fortress. Because the louder the world becomes, the more rare and valuable your silence becomes. We live in a time where everyone has a microphone, everyone has a platform. But few have the strength to say nothing when it matters most, to let actions speak, to let presence carry weight. It's easy to shout. It's easy to react. It's easy to flood the space with noise. But the one who remains quiet when others are loud, who observes while others scramble to be seen, that's the one people start watching more closely. Not because they're hidden, but because they're unreadable. Carl Jung once said, "The most terrifying thing is to accept oneself completely." And that's what silence often demands. Acceptance,
the kind that says, "I don't need your version of me to be whole," you begin to understand that silence is not the void, it's the container, the space where you decide what enters and what doesn't, what matters and what doesn't, who you engage and who you leave unanswered. That's not arrogance, it's focus. Silence also gives you time. Time to think clearly, to separate emotion from principle, to decide if speaking would actually serve you or just satisfy your ego. And in that space, you gain leverage. You see the long game while others are stuck in short-term reaction. You play chess while they play checkers. That's not manipulation, it's maturity. The maturity to understand that not every fire needs to be fought. Some burn out on their own. And the ones that don't, you handle them with clarity, not panic. It's in the silence that your reputation is shaped. Not by you, but by how others speak about you when you don't defend yourself. And that reflection, that mirror of the room, tells you more about them than about you. Because if someone changes their opinion of you simply because you didn't speak, they were never holding your truth. They were holding their need for control. And when you stop giving that to them, they feel discomfort. But that discomfort isn't your responsibility. When you lead with silence, people begin to respect the way you move. Not because you intimidate them, but because you create space for mystery. And mystery, when anchored in integrity, becomes presence. People lean in, they pay closer attention, and eventually, they learn to listen more and speak less, just by being around you. That's leadership. Quiet, composed, intentional. This doesn't mean you never speak. It means you choose when, and more importantly, why. Speaking from clarity is different than speaking from pressure. One is rooted in truth, the other is driven by fear, and you can feel the difference. So can everyone else. There's a weight in words that are used sparingly. They land differently, they echo, because silence prepared the space for them to be heard. Marcus Aurelius believed that we should waste no time arguing what a good man should be. We should just be one. And that's the deeper principle behind strategic silence. It's not about withholding truth. It's about embodying it so fully that it no longer requires explanation. You become the proof. Your life becomes the answer. Your peace becomes the message. As this mindset takes root, you begin to navigate the world differently. You stop jumping to defend every misunderstanding. You stop needing to correct every critic. You stop reacting to things that used to drain you. And in that restraint, you find energy returning. You find time stretching. You find your thoughts gaining clarity. Because silence isn't empty. It's where everything important begins to form. Even your relationships change. People begin to approach you with more intention. They choose their words more carefully, not out of fear, but out of respect. Because they've seen that you don't fill space just to be heard. You wait, you watch, you respond with meaning. And when you do speak, it's worth listening to. This is the kind of presence that doesn't need volume. It doesn't need grand gestures. It just is. And people feel it before they understand it. That's why silence is so powerful. It transcends explanation. It moves through rooms, not with noise, but with energy. And the ones who master that energy, they don't just lead, they shape perception, they guide emotion, they hold space in a way few ever learn to. But make no mistake, this isn't about detachment from the world, it's about deep connection to yourself, to your values, to your inner compass, so that when the noise rises, you don't rise with it. You remain still, grounded, focused, and from that stillness, every move you make becomes intentional, every word meaningful, every silence deliberate. So no, silence isn't emptiness. It's the most strategic form of presence. It's the pause that gives your mind room to think,
It's the boundary that protects your energy. It's the posture that teaches others how to approach you. And the longer you live this way, the more you'll see. Power isn't in how loudly you speak. It's in how deeply your silence is felt. Most people want to be liked. It's natural. It feels good to be accepted, to be praised, to be seen as agreeable. We grow up conditioned to seek approval from parents, teachers, peers, and in many ways, that approval becomes our compass. If people clap, we're on the right track. If they frown, we retreat. But leadership doesn't work like that. Leadership begins where popularity ends, because at some point, to lead is to decide. And decisions, real ones, the ones that carry weight, don't come with universal applause. They come with risk, with backlash, with silence. It's easy to be liked when you're saying what people want to hear, when you're reflecting their expectations back to them, when you're smiling, nodding, agreeing. That's performance, not leadership. But step outside of that comfort. Say what's needed instead of what's wanted. Draw a boundary, hold a standard, make a hard call that benefits the mission but upsets the moment. That's when the true test begins. Not when people love you, but when they don't, and you keep going anyway. Because leadership isn't about keeping the peace. It's about holding the vision. The unpopular truth is that many of the most important decisions you'll ever make will make people uncomfortable. Some will misunderstand you, others will resent you, and in those moments, you'll feel it, the urge to backpedal, to soften your voice, to blend in again. But if you do, you lose yourself, and the role becomes hollow. Influence without integrity is manipulation. And the ones who manipulate may be liked, but they're never trusted. Carl Jung once said, "The privilege of a lifetime is to become who you truly are, and who you truly are may not fit into the mold others built for you, especially not when you're leading. The moment you step into responsibility, you're no longer living for agreement, you're living for alignment, with your values, with your clarity, with your internal compass that won't always match the mood of the room. And that misalignment, that tension between what's right and what's popular, is where true leadership takes shape. It's in that space that the pressure builds, not just from others, but from within. You'll ask yourself, am I being too harsh, too strict, too distant? And sometimes the answer will be yes. But more often, the discomfort isn't a sign you're doing it wrong, it's a sign you're doing it alone. And that's the cost. That's the tax for leading with integrity instead of charm. You carry the weight, not of approval, but of clarity. And clarity often walks alone. What people won't tell you is that the crowd doesn't know what it wants until after you've succeeded. They'll question you on the way, doubt your methods, push back on your vision. And yet, when the result comes, when the dust settles, they'll rewrite the story. They'll call it obvious, predictable, inevitable. But you'll know the truth. You'll remember the nights you stood in rooms full of silence, knowing you were right and wondering if it would matter. You'll remember the moments you felt completely unseen but refused to bend. That's not pride. That's responsibility. Seneca wrote, "It is the power of the mind to be unconquerable." That's the inner steel leadership requires. The strength to remain upright when others try to fold you. The discipline to choose silence when you're baited to react. The resilience to stay grounded when criticism comes dressed as concern. Because not everyone who questions you is trying to help. Some just want to see you shrink. And you will be tempted to shrink. To make your choices softer, more palatable. But each time you do, you chip away at the clarity that got you there. You dilute your vision just to ease the discomfort of those unwilling to carry their share of the burden. But leadership was never meant to be carried by consensus. It's carried by clarity,
and that clarity must be protected, even if that means walking alone. That's why popularity becomes a trap, because the more you chase it, the more you lose yourself. The more you need it, the easier you are to control. A leader dependent on applause is a puppet. One shift in public mood, one wave of criticism, and they crumble. But a leader grounded in principle can't be moved by noise. They may feel it, but they don't fold. They listen, they adjust, but they do not surrender.

hard decision. Used to the tension that comes when you say no to what everyone else says yes to. But in that silence, something powerful happens. You stop needing their approval. And once you no longer need it, your decisions become sharper, your vision becomes cleaner, and your presence becomes undeniable. You'll still feel the sting when people turn. That's part of being human. You'll still question yourself. That's part of being wise. But what you won't do is fold. Because you'll have built something no opinion can break. A life aligned with truth, not trend. A voice anchored in principle, not performance. And when people finally see the results of what you stood for, when they come around and say they believed in you all along, you won't feel the need to correct them. Because the leader doesn't lead for applause. The leader leads so others can grow, even if that means growing without thanks. Even if that means being the villain in their story for a time, until they write a new one. So no, popularity is not the measure. It never was. Anyone can be liked. It's easy to be agreeable. But leadership means drawing lines in sand that will get washed over and redrawn again. It means making choices that won't make sense until the result appears. It means speaking truth in rooms that only reward silence. And most of all, it means being at peace with being misunderstood, knowing that your clarity is not up for negotiation. In the end, the people who follow won't follow because you made them feel good. They'll follow because you made them feel safe, because your strength gave them permission to find their own, because you didn't chase their approval. You led with conviction, quietly, unshaken. And that presence, that unspoken authority, speaks louder than any crowd ever could. There's a kind of strength that doesn't shout. It doesn't force its way into the room or try to dominate conversations. It just exists, quietly, unbothered, unmoved. That kind of strength doesn't come from power or status. It comes from peace. And not the surface kind of peace you find in a vacation or a compliment, but a deeper one. The kind that doesn't depend on anything outside of you. The kind that stays with you even when everything else is falling apart. Because the real test of a person isn't how they act when things are calm. It's how they hold themselves when nothing is going their way. When the noise gets loud, when the chaos closes in, when the expectations stack up. That's when you find out whether you're grounded or just pretending to be. The world will always find new ways to pull you out of your center. Criticism, rejection, sudden change, pressure. And if you don't have an anchor within yourself, you'll drift. You'll react to everything. You'll get offended by everything. You'll try to manage other people's opinions, their emotions, their projections, and in doing so, you lose control, not over them, but over yourself. The more reactive you become, the less influence you actually hold, because now you're being shaped by the very things you think you're trying to lead. That's the illusion of control, that you can change the external world by managing it directly. But true control doesn't work that way. It flows outward, not inward. You don't control the storm by shouting at the clouds. You control it by building something inside that no storm can move. That's where inner peace becomes more than a feeling. It becomes armor. Not the kind that hardens you, but the kind that protects you without changing who you are. It takes discipline to live this way. To pause when everything in you wants to react, to breathe instead of lash out, to stay rooted in what you know instead of what you feel in the moment. It's easy to get swept away by emotion, especially when you feel disrespected, overlooked, or misunderstood. But that's the trap. Because if anyone can pull you off course just by pushing the right button, then your peace was never really yours. It was conditional. It was borrowed. Carl Jung once said, "Everything that irritates us about others can lead us to an understanding of ourselves."
That discomfort you feel when someone criticizes you

unfairly or challenges you without cause, that's not just about them. It's a reflection of what inside you is still unsettled, still raw, still unguarded. And the more you use those moments to reflect instead of react, the more power you regain, not over them, but over yourself. And that kind of power doesn't just protect you, it shapes the way people experience you. You become harder to provoke, not because you've shut off emotionally, but because you've mastered the art of keeping your balance. You start responding with precision, not panic. You don't rush to fill silence. You don't fight to win every conversation. You simply remain present, aware, and calm. And that calmness, it's magnetic. It disarms people. It makes them rethink their approach because they can't figure you out. And what people can't figure out, they begin to respect or fear. But the goal isn't to intimidate, it's to lead. And real leadership doesn't come from controlling others. It comes from setting the tone, from modeling what it looks like to stay steady when things get messy, from showing people that chaos doesn't have to define them, that peace is not weakness, it's authority. It's the kind of authority that makes people feel safe in your presence, even if they don't understand why. Because you're not reacting like everyone else, you're not triggered like everyone else, you're still calm, grounded, in command. And here's what most people miss. Inner peace isn't passive, it's active. It's something you practice daily. Through the way you speak to yourself, through the way you manage your time, through the way you respond to your emotions when no one else is around. It's forged in the small decisions, the ones that feel invisible but shape your entire mindset. Choosing not to argue when it won't change anything. Choosing to walk away from what drains you. Choosing to slow down when the pressure says, go faster. These choices add up. They become your foundation, your anchor. Seneca said, "We suffer more in imagination than in reality." And he was right. Most of the chaos we experience isn't in the world, it's in our minds. It's the stories we tell ourselves about what might happen, what they might think, what it might mean. And if you don't learn to separate reality from reaction, you'll drown in your own thoughts. But when you're grounded, when your inner world is quiet, you start to see the difference. You stop creating problems that don't exist. You stop letting imagined scenarios steal your peace. And this shift affects more than just your emotional state. It sharpens your judgment. It makes your decisions cleaner, your actions more effective. Because now you're not chasing control, you're living from it. You're not wasting energy managing how you're perceived. You're using that energy to move with purpose. And that kind of movement doesn't need to be fast. It just needs to be intentional. That's what separates reactive leadership from powerful presence. The ability to move slowly, calmly, even when everything around you is speeding up. Eventually, people notice. They may not always say it, but they feel it. They feel the difference when you walk into the room, when you speak, when you stay quiet, when you say no without apology, when you lead without drama. It shifts the dynamic, because now your presence speaks before you do, and in a world addicted to noise, presence is louder than volume. It carries further, it stays longer. So when the chaos comes, and it always will, don't meet it with panic. Don't let it dictate your mood, your tone, your choices. Return to yourself. Return to what you know. Return to your core values, the principles you live by, the calm you've worked to build. And if you lose that peace for a moment, don't beat yourself up. Just come back. Reclaim it. Protect it. Because that peace is your edge. It's what makes you rare, what makes you powerful, what makes you untouchable. Not because the world stops spinning, but because you've learned to stand still. Not because nothing moves you, but because you've mastered how to move through it. And that mastery, that quiet, steady, internal mastery,
is what real leadership is built on. Not control over others, but calm within yourself, always. Most people hear the word lonely and immediately picture sadness, emptiness, isolation, a lack of warmth or connection. But there's another side to it, a quieter, less understood side, because loneliness in its purest form isn't always painful. Sometimes it's peaceful, sometimes it's powerful. It becomes the rare kind of solitude that doesn't ask anything of you. It doesn't demand that you entertain, explain, or impress. It simply lets you be. And in a world that's constantly trying to mold you, that space, where you don't have to perform, where no one's watching, isn't a punishment. It's freedom. There comes a moment when you stop fearing solitude and start needing it. Not because you hate people, not because you're bitter or angry or withdrawn, but because the noise becomes too loud, the expectations become too heavy, and you start to realize that the more people you surround yourself with, the more you're pulled away from who you really are. Opinions, assumptions, projections, they start to shape your choices, your voice, your identity. Until one day you look in the mirror and you barely recognize yourself. That's when the silence calls, not as an escape, but as a return. The truth is, the most powerful people in the world, those who move with certainty, who lead with calm, are often the most solitary. Because they understand something most people don't. You cannot know yourself in a crowd. You cannot build clarity in chaos. You need distance, stillness, a space untouched by outside influence. That's where your real thoughts surface. That's where your true values rise. It's where you begin to ask, who am I when no one is watching? Who am I when I stop performing? And the answers, though quiet, change everything. Solitude gives you back your sovereignty. You get to act without looking over your shoulder, to speak without softening your words to make them easier to digest, to create without worrying if it will be liked, to live on your terms, not because you don't care about others, but because you finally care enough about yourself to stop diluting your essence. In solitude, you're no longer reacting, you're choosing, and those choices, made without pressure or performance, become the foundation of real freedom. Carl Jung once said, "Loneliness does not come from having no people around you, but from being unable to communicate the things that seem important to you." That line hits deeper than most realize, because the worst kind of loneliness isn't when you're alone. It's when you're surrounded by people but still feel unseen. When your soul speaks a language no one around you understands. When your silence says more than your words ever could, but no one hears it. That's the kind of loneliness that wounds, the kind that makes you question your place in the world. But the other kind, the kind you choose, is not a wound. It's a weapon. It's a way of protecting your vision, of shielding your energy, of building something that doesn't need validation to survive. You don't need to explain why you take time for yourself, why you skip the party, why you walk away from shallow noise to sit with deep thoughts. You just do it. And that unapologetic decision to stand alone, at least for a while, becomes a filter. It reveals who can meet you in that silence and who only wanted your presence when it was convenient or entertaining. There's clarity that comes when you're alone, not the kind that hits like lightning, but the kind that grows slowly, gradually, like fog lifting. And as it does, you see things you couldn't see before. You see the people who only reached out when they needed something, the ones who smiled but never listened, the habits that drained you, the places you went to escape yourself. And you start to make subtle shifts. You start speaking less and listening more. You start saying no without guilt. You stop chasing closeness with people who made you feel distant even when they were near. And then something remarkable happens. You stop being afraid of being misunderstood.
You stop needing to be liked by everyone. You stop begging for someone to hear what you've been trying to say. Because now, you've heard yourself. And in that space, you've built a relationship with the only person who'll be with you for life, yourself. That's not loneliness. That's alignment. That's the foundation of power. Because when you're no longer dependent on others to define your worth, you become untouchable. You stop shrinking to fit. You stop bending to please. You stand firm, not hard, not bitter, but clear. This doesn't mean you reject connection. It means you raise the standard. You no longer settle for being half understood. You no longer give your time to people who drain your silence just to fill their own. You learn to enjoy company, but not need it. You welcome conversation, but you don't chase it. You share your truth, but you don't water it down to be digestible. You begin to walk a little lighter, not because life got easier, but because you're no longer carrying the weight of trying to be everywhere and everything for everyone. There will be moments, of course, when solitude feels sharp, when the silence is louder than usual, when you miss the warmth of another voice, the ease of shared laughter. That's part of the process. Even the strongest among us feel that ache. But strength isn't about never feeling lonely. It's about not letting that loneliness drive you back into places that made you forget yourself. It's about learning to sit with that ache and trust that it's not a sign of failure. It's a reminder of how deeply you feel, how much you value connection, and how sacred your energy is. Eventually, that space you once feared becomes your sanctuary. A place where you write, reflect, heal. A place where no one interrupts your thoughts, where your vision can stretch without limits. You begin to crave that stillness, not because the world has nothing to offer, but because you've realized that everything you were chasing out there was always rooted in something you hadn't yet found in here. And now that you have, you protect it like your life depends on it, because in many ways it does. So let them call you distant. Let them wonder why you disappeared. Let them misunderstand your silence. What they don't see is what it's building. What they can't hear is what it's teaching you. And what they'll never touch is the kind of strength that grows when no one else is around. Not because you're hiding, but because you're becoming. Not because you're broken, but because you're whole, and you're finally listening to the voice that's been drowned out by noise for far too long. That's not loneliness. That's liberation. That's the purest kind of freedom. The freedom to be fully yourself, without compromise, without explanation. And once you've tasted it, you'll never go back. You'll never again trade your peace for company. You'll never again fill your life with people just to feel less alone. Because now you know, being alone isn't the same as being empty. Sometimes, it's the only way to be full. Most people chase attention like it's oxygen, filling every silence, responding to every message, showing up in every room just to be seen. But real influence doesn't work like that. It isn't about being the loudest voice or the most present face. It's about presence with weight, words that echo, appearances that matter. The more available you are, the less people notice you. Because anything that's always there starts to fade into the background. It becomes familiar, expected, and eventually taken for granted. That's why the most powerful people aren't always visible. But when they do show up, you feel it. There's something deeply human about craving what we can't have. It's wired into our psychology. Scarcity makes us look twice, makes us lean in, makes us wonder. So when someone holds their presence carefully, not out of arrogance but out of intention, it forces others to assign meaning to it. Their silence feels mysterious. Their time feels expensive, and their attention feels earned. This isn't about manipulation. It's about understanding value. Because just like gold, the rarer your presence becomes, the more people start to treasure it.
You become less of a constant and more of an event. It's easy to believe that in order to matter, you have to be everywhere, every social post, every conversation, every meeting. But that strategy spreads you thin. It makes your presence diluted, predictable, and influence, true influence, requires density, not volume. It's not about how often people see you. It's about how deeply they feel you when you're there. And when you're constantly available, constantly explaining, constantly proving, you rob yourself of that impact. The silence that could have spoken for you gets drowned in noise you never needed to make. Carl Jung once said, "The more compulsive a person is in impressing others, the less he is impressed with himself." That's the trap many fall into. Always showing up, always needing to be visible, always broadcasting. But the ones who command a room without saying a word, they've learned to let absence speak. They've learned that influence isn't about chasing admiration. It's about creating space for others to recognize your value without you having to sell it. They don't need to compete for attention because they've created an energy that attention naturally follows. There's a discipline in withdrawal, in holding back, in not reacting to every provocation or chasing every opportunity for visibility. Because what you withhold becomes powerful. People wonder what you're thinking. They anticipate your input. They respect your timing. You stop being predictable, and that unpredictability makes you magnetic. You become the person who doesn't always speak, but when you do, people listen. Because you've trained them to expect substance, not noise. Intention, not filler. And that difference sets you apart in a world that over-explains and underthinks. You also begin to see how much of your energy was being spent trying to be seen by people who were never really looking. How many times you showed up out of fear of being forgotten. How often you gave your presence away like it had no cost. But when you reclaim that power, when you start showing up on your terms, not out of insecurity, you realize something. People start chasing the version of you that no longer chases them. You're not just noticed, you're remembered. Not because you shouted, but because your silence said something they couldn't ignore. Withdrawing attention also creates room for reflection. When you're not constantly performing, you can observe, you can listen, you can learn. You begin to move with precision instead of impulse. Your decisions become more deliberate, your actions more meaningful, and your words, when you finally choose to use them, cut deeper, land harder, and linger longer. That's the kind of presence that sticks, the kind people talk about even when you're not around, because you've become more than a person in the room. You've become a standard, a benchmark, a reference point for presence with purpose. And this doesn't mean you isolate yourself. It means you refine your timing. You learn that being everywhere isn't the same as being effective. That attention is not the prize. It's the byproduct of mastery. You don't need to insert yourself into every discussion. You don't need to be the center of every plan. You just need to move with such clarity, such self-respect, that when you do choose to engage, it carries weight. And when you don't, it still carries meaning. Because even your absence has become part of your influence. The shift is internal first. You stop measuring your worth by how many people see you. You stop craving applause. You start building silence into your strength, distance into your strategy. And when you finally release that need to be constantly validated, you become something rare, something people can't quite define. That mystery, that quiet confidence, is what makes them lean in. Because we don't chase what's always in front of us, we chase what holds itself just out of reach, what requires effort to understand, what demands our attention without asking for it. You realize that presence is not a performance, it's an offering. One that becomes more powerful when it's not handed out freely, but reserved for moments that matter. And the people who truly see you, who truly value you,
won't need you to be everywhere to feel your influence. They'll feel it in the silence, in the choices you make, in the spaces you no longer fill with noise. Influence, after all, isn't about being loud. It's about being unmistakable. And when your energy carries that kind of weight, you don't have to force people to notice. They just do. Eventually, people stop questioning your quiet. They stop mistaking your absence for weakness. They start seeing it for what it is: a deliberate withdrawal, a conscious move, a decision rooted in clarity, not avoidance. Because power isn't proven by how often you speak. It's proven by how much your silence says, by how people respond when you enter the room, and what they feel when you leave it. And the ones who understand this, who practice it, become impossible to ignore. Not because they chase the spotlight, but because they outgrow the need for it. So while the world continues to scramble for attention, posting, performing, shouting, you remain still, intentional, unbothered. You build a presence that doesn't shout for recognition, but commands it through restraint. You don't force your value onto anyone. You allow them to come to it on their own. And when they do, it's not because you beg to be seen. It's because your absence was loud enough to remind them what your presence felt like. And that is the kind of influence that lasts. In a time when everyone's fighting to be noticed, the ones who choose to be rare become unforgettable. Because what's scarce isn't just desired, it's remembered. Not for how often it showed up, but for how it made people feel when it did. Power is often misunderstood. People say it corrupts, that the moment someone rises, they turn cold or ruthless or self-absorbed. But the truth is usually more uncomfortable than that. Power doesn't create something new inside of you. It just turns up the volume on what's already there. It strips away the mask of politeness, the illusion of humility, the performance of virtue. It removes the need to pretend. And suddenly, the parts of you that were once buried beneath fear or self-doubt begin to surface. Power doesn't corrupt, it reveals. That's why those who chase power without ever looking inward tend to fall apart the moment they get it. Because what they've been hiding from in the quiet, those unresolved insecurities, the lack of self-discipline, the hunger for validation, doesn't disappear with success. It grows teeth, it spreads, and it begins to spill into every decision they make. The ones who become dangerous aren't the ones who hold power. They're the ones who never learned how to hold themselves. Because power, in the hands of the ungoverned, becomes a mirror turned outward, and it reflects their chaos onto the world. But those who've done the inner work know better. They understand that the climb isn't about status or applause, it's a test. The higher you go, the more eyes are on you. The more your choices echo, the more your silence speaks. That's why the truly powerful disappear into themselves before they rise. Not to isolate, but to understand. To clean the lens through which they see the world. To strengthen the hands that will eventually carry more weight. Because if the foundation isn't strong, no height is safe. Self-awareness is not a luxury at the top. It's a necessity. Without it, power becomes noise. Influence becomes manipulation, and leadership becomes theater. But when you've faced your own shadows, when you've sat in your silence and asked yourself the hard questions, power doesn't intoxicate you, it humbles you, because you start to see how fragile it all really is, how easy it is to lose yourself in praise, how tempting it is to believe you're above correction, and how vital it is to keep returning to yourself for clarity. Carl Jung said, "Until you make the unconscious conscious, it will direct your life and you will call it fate." That's the hidden trap of power. Without introspection, you start believing your impulses are wisdom. You confuse fear with instinct. You justify pride as principle. And before long, the very thing you once sought to master ends up mastering you.
But when you bring your unconscious patterns into the light, when you catch yourself before ego takes the wheel, you begin to steer with purpose instead of impulse. Discipline becomes the quiet thread running through everything you do, not the discipline that shows off, but the kind that says no when no one's watching, the kind that builds when applause is absent, the kind that stays rooted when opportunities to exploit, impress, or dominate present themselves like easy victories. It's this type of inner restraint that separates real strength from loud ambition, because power handed to someone without that restraint is like placing fire in the hands of a child. It burns more than it builds. And so, the powerful retreat, not as a sign of weakness, but as a preparation for presence. They create space to think clearly, to reconnect with principle, to remember why they started. They don't need to be seen to feel significant. They don't need to control others to feel in control, because they've learned that the hardest person to lead is the one in the mirror. And once they've done that, leading others becomes a responsibility, not a performance. A sacred weight, not a spotlight. The true cost of power is that you can no longer hide. The world looks to you not for perfection, but for clarity. And if your soul is cluttered, your leadership will be too. That's why arrogance isn't a byproduct of power. It's the echo of an unexamined self. And humility, contrary to what many believe, doesn't mean shrinking. It means understanding the gravity of your role and still choosing to move with care. To listen more than you speak, to think longer before you act, and to know that every choice casts a shadow, sometimes longer than you'll ever see. This is why the strongest leaders don't rush. They don't react. They respond. They carry silence like a blade. They move through conflict with calm, not because they feel nothing, but because they've trained themselves to feel everything without being ruled by it. They've spent years learning how to stand still in storms without collapsing. And it's that stillness, not their charm, not their charisma, that earns them respect. The tragedy is that many will only seek inner growth after they've been broken by their own power, after the position or the status or the influence has amplified their weaknesses so loudly they can't ignore them anymore. And sometimes, by then, the damage is already done. Reputations crumble, relationships fracture, trust dissolves, because power without self-mastery always leaves a trail behind it. A trail of people who saw the mask slip, who heard the words that should have never been said, who felt the consequences of a person who never truly knew themselves. But it doesn't have to be that way. You don't have to wait until power exposes you to begin that inner work. You can start now, in the silence, in the ordinary, in the daily practice of checking your intentions, of asking yourself what you're really after and why, of sitting with the discomfort that comes from realizing you're not as in control as you thought, but being brave enough to learn anyway. Because the ones who become unshakable are rarely the ones who began with power. They're the ones who began with self-respect. You learn to lead yourself before leading others, to hold your own emotions before holding authority, to guide your thoughts before guiding anyone's path. And when that kind of order exists within you, it's visible without you even trying. People can sense it in your voice, in your stillness, in the weight of your presence. Not because you've built a persona, but because you've dismantled everything that wasn't real and rebuilt from the ground up with intention. So if you ever find yourself rising, whether it's in business, in influence, or simply in the eyes of others, remember this. What's behind your eyes will be seen, not right away, but slowly, subtly, over time. Your habits will leak into your leadership, your fears will echo in your decisions, and your insecurities will shape the way you treat those beneath you. That's the real weight of power, not just having it, but carrying it cleanly. And if you've done the work, if you've stared into your darkness and didn't flinch,
If you've trained your mind to stay calm when chaos knocks, then power won't corrupt you. It'll clarify you. It'll illuminate the structure you've spent years building inside. And that kind of power, not the loud kind, but the quiet, composed, anchored kind, is what creates change that lasts. Not because it forced people to follow, but because it gave them something real to follow, something rooted, something earned, something unshakable. At first, we're all chasing something loud. Recognition, applause, attention. The eyes of others become our compass, and the noise becomes a kind of fuel. It feels good to be seen. It feels like progress. But as you climb, through discipline, through silence, through trial, that noise begins to fade. The crowds thin out. The people cheering you on get busy with their own lives. And suddenly, you're left with something most never prepare for. Quiet. The summit isn't crowded, not because few are capable of the climb, but because few are willing to continue without constant affirmation. The silence for many feels like failure, but for the wise, it's where the real work begins. There's a strange shift that happens when you no longer need to be celebrated, when you stop looking back to see who's watching and start looking inward to see who's guiding. The powerful understand this shift. They don't climb for the praise. They climb because they know that only in that quiet place can you actually hear your own thoughts. Only there can you face yourself without distraction. And that's the part most people miss. The top isn't a stage, it's a mirror. And if you've never learned to stand in front of it without flinching, you'll sabotage yourself the moment you arrive. The summit strips away illusions. It shows you whether your ambition was rooted in purpose or performance, whether your drive came from inner clarity or outer validation. Those who climb for image often crumble under the weight of isolation. They begin to question everything. They look for ways to descend, not because they failed, but because the silence was louder than they expected. But those who climbed with intention? They sit in the silence, not as punishment, but as peace. They understand that presence doesn't require an audience. It requires alignment. Carl Jung once wrote, "Solitude is for me a fount of healing, which makes my life worth living." That kind of solitude, the summit kind, is not just about being alone. It's about being so deeply connected to yourself that you're no longer desperate for connection from others. It's about knowing who you are without needing the world to agree. And in a culture that equates attention with value, that kind of self-possession is revolutionary. But make no mistake, the silence tests you. It will ask you to reconsider your beliefs, your motives, your identity. It will bring up insecurities you thought were long buried. It will challenge your patience, your confidence, your direction, and it will do so quietly, without drama, without chaos. Just a slow, steady mirror held up to your soul, and that's why so many turn back. Not because they aren't talented, but because they aren't ready to meet the person waiting for them at the top. The summit demands presence. It demands that you stop outsourcing your sense of worth, that you stop performing and start listening, that you stop collecting titles and start cultivating truth. And it's hard. Because no one is clapping for you anymore. No one is feeding your ego. No one is there to soften the blow when you realize that you've built your identity around being liked instead of being whole. The top reveals all of it, gently, brutally, honestly. But if you stay, if you don't run from the silence, you begin to hear something deeper. You begin to access a kind of clarity that can't be taught. You begin to lead not with noise, but with presence. Your words slow down. Your decisions become intentional. You become more aware of your impact, not because others are watching, but because you are. That's the kind of leadership that lasts, the kind that doesn't need to be loud to be powerful. Because at the summit, you don't shout, you whisper. And those whispers carry further than the loudest noise at the base.
They carry weight because they come from stillness. Because they're not reaction, they're reflection. That's what people remember. Not the ones who spoke the most, but the ones who meant every word. Not the ones who were always visible, but the ones whose presence lingered even in absence. And maybe that's the paradox. You climb thinking you'll be more seen, only to realize that the goal was never visibility, it was vision. You wanted others to understand you, but now you understand yourself. And suddenly, you don't need the world to echo your thoughts, you just need to live them, embody them. Let them shape how you show up in every room, whether full or empty. This is the path the powerful walk. Not because they are immune to doubt, but because they've made peace with it. They've stopped trying to outrun silence and started listening to what it says. They've stopped measuring their worth by the response they get and started measuring it by the alignment they feel. And in doing so, they build something few ever do, self-trust. That's the real summit, not the title, not the status, not the spotlight, but the unshakable trust in yourself to walk with purpose, even when no one is walking beside you, to hold your vision when no one else can see it, to keep building when no one is watching, because you're no longer climbing for them, you're climbing for something deeper. Something that doesn't disappear when the applause fades. Something that actually begins when the applause stops. And when people see you, truly see you, they'll notice something different. You're not performing. You're not pleasing. You're just present, anchored, grounded in a sense of self that wasn't built overnight. It was earned in the quiet. In the hours when doubt crept in and you didn't run. In the mornings when no one noticed and you still showed up. In the moments when it was just you and your thoughts, and you chose to stay anyway. That kind of presence doesn't need validation, it doesn't crave attention, it radiates something more powerful, certainty. Not the arrogant kind, but the quiet kind. The kind that speaks even when you're silent. The kind that leads without demanding. The kind that transforms without needing credit. That's what the summit gives you, if you're willing to stay long enough to receive it. So if the path ever starts to feel lonely, don't panic. It's not a sign you're lost. It might be the first real sign you're on the right track. Because the higher you go, the fewer people there are. Not because the view isn't worth it, but because few are willing to keep going when the crowd disappears. Few are willing to become whole in silence. Few are willing to lead without applause. But if you are, if you keep climbing, if you stay present, if you let the quiet shape you, you'll discover something most never do. That power doesn't come from being seen. It comes from being steady. That the summit isn't empty. It's full of meaning, of clarity, of truth. And you don't need anyone to hand it to you. You just need to arrive with your integrity intact, with your vision clear. And with your presence louder than any praise you left behind. The climb is lonely, but the view is yours. Not everyone will understand the silence you've chosen, but that silence is where your power speaks loudest. Every human being, no matter how steady they appear on the outside, carries a storm within. A storm of thoughts, doubts, fears, and unfinished conversations that never make it past the mind. You could be surrounded by people, smiling, working, doing all the right things, and still feel like you're barely holding it together inside. And it's not because you're weak. It's because the world never taught you how to protect your mind. We learned how to chase goals, how to work harder, how to survive, but not how to be still. Not how to let go, not how to think clearly when everything around us feels urgent, loud, and demanding. But what if the clarity you're searching for isn't something you find out there, but something you uncover within? What if peace isn't the absence of problems, but the presence of perspective? The Stoics believed that true power comes from mastering the self,
especially the mind, that our thoughts, if left unchecked, become chains. But if we understand them, they become tools. And today, that's exactly what we're going to do. Clear the clutter, quiet the noise, and help you finally focus not just on what matters, but on what frees you. If you're on a path toward mental clarity, inner strength, and becoming someone unshaken by the chaos of life, consider subscribing for your true self, because the mind you cultivate becomes the life you live. Most people walk through life believing every thought they have is true, that if it appears in their mind, it must mean something deep, something important, something real. But the truth is, your mind is not a courtroom, and your thoughts are not evidence. They are just noise, fragments, echoes of your past, your fears, your experiences. They sound like you because they've been with you so long. They use your voice because they've grown familiar with your patterns. But just because a thought comes dressed in your language doesn't mean it speaks your truth. You are not the thought. You are the one listening, the observer. And once you realize that, even for a second, something powerful happens. You stop being pulled around by every passing mental storm. You stop reacting to every fear as if it were a prophecy. You begin to see the space between stimulus and response. And in that space, something incredible lives: choice. You can choose not to follow the old storylines that only bring pain. You can choose to pause before spiraling. You can choose to not internalize someone else's rejection as your identity. This might sound simple, but it's where real change begins. Because without that space, without that quiet awareness, you're trapped in a loop, reacting instead of responding, surviving instead of living. When you no longer confuse your thoughts for yourself, the entire mental battlefield shifts. You begin to observe instead of absorb. And that observation turns down the volume of the noise that's been running your life. Some people spend years trying to fix themselves when the only thing broken was the belief that their thoughts were facts. I'm not good enough. They don't care about me. I'll always be this way. These aren't truths. They're phrases your mind has repeated so often they started to feel like truths. But feelings aren't facts, and thoughts are not identities. You are not the anxiety that shows up in a crowd. You are not the memory that haunts you when you're alone. You are not the fear that whispers when you're about to try something new. You are the one who notices all of these, and in that noticing, you have the power to detach, to step back, to breathe. Carl Jung said, "I am not what happened to me. I am what I choose to become." That single idea can change a life, because it reminds you that you are not defined by your past, not shaped entirely by your trauma, not destined to carry the same pain forever. The thoughts that rise up from those wounds don't have to become the script you live by. They can float in and out, like passing clouds across the sky of your awareness, if you let them. But to do that, you must stop chasing them, stop arguing with them, stop fearing them. You have to learn to watch them, calmly, patiently, without judgment. Because only when you see your thoughts clearly can you respond wisely. It's not about controlling the mind like a machine. It's about observing it like a garden. Some weeds grow on their own, patterns you didn't ask for, beliefs you didn't choose. But once you see them, you can decide whether they belong, and little by little, you begin clearing space for something more intentional. Clarity isn't the absence of thought. It's the recognition that not all thoughts are worth your time. Peace isn't the silence of the mind. It's the discipline to not feed every passing impulse. And that discipline grows with awareness. At first, the noise will scream louder when you stop answering it. That's normal. That's withdrawal from mental habits that have dominated your inner world for years. But with time, silence returns.
Not a silence that's empty, but one that's full of you. The real you. The you that isn't defined by every mood, every passing worry, every self-doubt. The you that remains when the storm passes. This isn't something that happens overnight, but even one moment of that space, even one second of seeing a thought without being consumed by it, is a victory. It's a crack in the wall, a place where light gets in. And the more often you create that space, the less you live on autopilot. You start catching yourself. You start making conscious decisions instead of emotional reactions. You begin to live your life, not just survive your thoughts. And that shift is everything. Because clarity doesn't come from thinking more. It comes from thinking less and noticing more. It comes from creating space between who you are and what your mind says you are. That space, that separation, is where your power lives. It's where your focus returns. It's where your energy stops being drained by what-if scenarios and starts being directed toward who you're becoming. That's when life begins to feel lighter. Not because the thoughts are gone, but because they no longer own you. So the next time your mind offers you a story that sounds painful, pause, breathe. Ask yourself, is this who I am? Or is this just something I've heard so many times I started believing it? And then decide if it deserves your energy. Most of the time it doesn't. Most of the time it's just noise. And now you're learning to hear it without becoming it. That's how clarity starts. Not by erasing the mind, but by rising above the noise. Awareness doesn't begin as some grand awakening. It begins quietly. Often in a moment, when you catch yourself thinking the same old thought you've thought a thousand times before. But this time, you notice it. You don't react. You don't follow it down its usual spiral. You simply pause and observe, almost like you're watching someone else's life play across the screen of your mind. And in that subtle shift, something incredible happens. You stop being a participant in the noise, and you become a witness. That space between thinking and observing is where awareness is born. Not as a loud breakthrough, but as a gentle unfolding. And the more often you practice this, the more you just sit with your mind instead of trying to fix, fight, or flee from it, the more you start to see it for what it is. Not a monster to fear, but a messenger to understand. At first, the thoughts still come. The doubts, the fears, the memories. But they hit differently. They don't knock you over like they used to, because you're not inside them anymore. You're next to them, watching, learning, noticing the timing, the triggers, the tone. You begin to see that certain thoughts only show up when you're tired. Others only visit when you're lonely or uncertain. Some belong to old stories you never chose, but you've been carrying them anyway. And suddenly you realize, these aren't random. These are patterns, loops, scripts that have been playing for so long they became background noise. And now that you see them clearly, they start to lose their grip. What once felt like truth starts to feel like repetition. The thought that always tells you you're not enough, it no longer hits like a fact. It sounds like an echo. And like all echoes, it only survives if you keep shouting into the same cave. But you don't have to. You don't have to keep responding. Awareness means realizing you don't have to pick up every mental call that rings in your head. You can let it ring. You can let it pass. And in doing so, you weaken the chain that's held you in place. Still, awareness doesn't ask you to fight your thoughts. That's where many people get stuck, thinking that the goal is to silence the mind or erase the thought entirely. But the mind doesn't work like that. It's not about elimination, it's about illumination. What you bring into the light no longer has the same power over you. Because when you watch something clearly, without running, without judging, you change your relationship to it. And that shift is the beginning of freedom.
When you're unaware, those imagined realities feel urgent and real. Your body tenses, your breath shortens, you react. But when you're aware, you interrupt the cycle. You feel the tension and you trace it back. You question its origin. You realize that the thought you're stuck in today is just a cousin of the thought you had yesterday and the day before. And once you see the pattern, you're no longer inside it. You're standing above it. There's something empowering about realizing that you don't have to believe every thought that crosses your mind. Just because something feels familiar doesn't make it true. Just because a voice inside you says you're not healing fast enough, or doing enough, or being enough, doesn't mean it's right. Sometimes it's just noise from an old chapter that doesn't belong in the new one. And the more you observe without reacting, the more clearly you begin to separate what's actually happening from what your mind is projecting. It takes practice, though. You won't get it right every time. Some thoughts will still pull you in. Some memories will still grab you by the throat. But even in those moments, you can step back afterward and ask, "What was really going on there?" That question alone, gently asked, without judgment, is awareness. And with enough of those questions, the tangled knots in your mind start to loosen. You begin to recognize the storylines. Here's that fear of failure again. There's the part of me that hates silence. This is the voice that always shows up when I feel abandoned. And slowly, with presence and patience, you teach your mind a new response. Stillness. Not the forced kind, not the frozen kind, but the stillness that comes from seeing clearly, from not being dragged around by every mental impulse. Epictetus reminded us, "It's not what happens to you, but how you react to it that matters." And that reaction, that space between thought and response, is what awareness gives you. It doesn't erase the pain. It doesn't promise perfect peace. But it gives you the power to choose your next move. And over time, those choices add up. They become a path, a way forward, a way out of the mental fog that once felt endless. So if you've been feeling lost in your own head, if your thoughts feel like too much, too fast, too loud, start here. Not with control, not with resistance, but with attention. Just watch, just notice. Let your awareness do the work that effort never could. Because the mind begins to calm, not when you force it, but when you finally understand it. Some thoughts don't scream, they whisper. They sit quietly at the back of your mind, untouched, unnamed, but always present. You feel them in your chest before you recognize them in your head. You feel them when you're alone, when it's too quiet, when something small triggers something big. These thoughts don't linger because they're too powerful to overcome. They linger because they've never been brought into the light, never written down, never spoken aloud. They grow heavy not because they multiply, but because we carry them in silence. It's not always what we say that weighs us down. Sometimes it's everything we haven't said. And over time, that silence becomes its own kind of prison. We often think that ignoring a thought will make it disappear. But suppressed thoughts don't vanish. They root themselves deeper. They show up in our tension, in our exhaustion, in the way we overreact to things that shouldn't matter. You tell yourself you're just tired, or sensitive, or overwhelmed. But beneath that surface, something unspoken is asking to be heard. And the longer it's ignored, the heavier it becomes. It could be grief you never processed, anger you never admitted, or fear that was never named. You carry it like a secret, but your body remembers. Your nervous system holds it. Your focus scatters because part of your energy is always busy holding that door shut. The truth is, clarity isn't just about thinking positive. It's about being honest, truly honest, with yourself first. There's something transformative about putting the unsaid into words. It doesn't have to be dramatic.
You don't need to tell the world, but even whispering it to yourself, in the dark, in your journal, in the car when no one's around, can start to loosen the grip. Naming it is how you begin to reclaim it. You're not defined by what you've buried. You're defined by your willingness to face it. It's strange how we often fear our own truth more than the judgment of others. We keep parts of ourselves hidden, even from ourselves, as if not saying something makes it less real. But silence doesn't protect you.

endure it. Stop complaining. But this isn't about suppression. It's about confrontation. It's about realizing that what you refuse to confront owns a piece of you. And you deserve to be whole. Sometimes the most healing thing you can do isn't to fix the thought, but to let it speak, to give it room to breathe. Write it down, even if the words don't make sense. Let the sentence be messy. Let the feeling be incomplete. The act of writing is more than expression. It's excavation. You dig beneath the surface and uncover what's been quietly pulling your strings, what's been shaping your moods, your reactions, your distance from others. And once it's out of you, even just a little, there's room to breathe again. Other times, the release comes through conversation. A single sentence shared with someone you trust can break years of inner tension. Not because they fix it for you, but because saying it out loud proves it no longer has to hide. There's a weight that lifts when you hear your own voice speak what your heart's been holding. It doesn't have to be eloquent. It doesn't have to be a speech. It just has to be real. The moment your truth becomes audible, it loses its power to silently hurt you. But even if you're not ready to speak it, you can still face it. Even a breath, a deep, honest breath, where you admit what you're feeling without spinning it into a story, is a step. Sometimes the body can release what the mind is still holding. Grief, anger, guilt, they're not just mental concepts. They live in the breath, in the shoulders, in the gut. And the more you allow space for them to rise and pass through, the lighter you feel. Not because they've vanished, but because you're no longer alone with them. You've met them. You've listened. Aristotle believed that knowing yourself is the beginning of all wisdom, but knowing isn't just a mental act. It's emotional, spiritual, energetic. It's learning to sit with the parts of yourself you once ran from and realizing they're not as terrifying as you imagined. They were just waiting for you to stop pretending they weren't there. Unspoken pain isolates. It makes you believe you're the only one struggling, the only one carrying something too heavy to name. But once you bring it into light, even a flicker, you realize how many others are carrying their own unspoken weight. And suddenly, your pain connects you. It doesn't isolate you. And in that connection, a new kind of strength is born. A strength rooted in honesty, not performance. There's nothing weak about struggling. There's nothing broken about having something to say, but not knowing how. The struggle only becomes heavier when you convince yourself it needs to stay hidden. It doesn't. You are allowed to speak, to write, to feel, to let the thoughts that never found a voice finally be heard. Because until you do, they will keep whispering in the background, pulling your focus, dulling your clarity. But once you let them out, even imperfectly, they begin to lose their shape. What once felt like a storm becomes a passing cloud. What once felt like a wall becomes a doorway. And on the other side of that door, there is light. Not perfect peace, but space, breath, possibility, and most importantly, the freedom to move forward. There's a kind of pain that doesn't shout. It lingers, quiet and persistent. It's the ache of moments that should have ended long ago, but still live in your mind like they happened yesterday. You find yourself replaying the same conversations, the same mistakes, the same losses. Not because they deserve that space, but because part of you is still trying to rewrite them. You think if you revisit it just one more time, maybe you'll understand. Maybe you'll feel differently. Maybe it'll hurt less. But it doesn't. It never does. Because the past doesn't change. Only your relationship to it can. It's a strange thing we do. Reopening old wounds as if we might find peace hidden somewhere inside them. But what we often find isn't healing. It's erosion. Every time we relive a painful moment, we tear it open again, hoping it will give us something new. It won't. The moment has already happened. The words were already said. The silence already fell. What remains is just the echo.

and echoes can't harm you unless you mistake them for the present, unless you start living in response to a noise that no longer exists. You can't build focus in a mind full of ghosts. The brain, incredible as it is, can only hold so much attention at once. When you're constantly pulled back into past regrets, there's little energy left for clarity. You can't be fully present when you're emotionally anchored to something behind you. The irony is, most of the things we fixate on can't be changed, and yet they consume us. They blur the present. They make it hard to see what's right in front of us. You're not really stuck because of what happened. You're stuck because you haven't let go of what never gave you peace. Letting go doesn't mean you pretend it didn't matter. It means you stop giving it the power to define you. You stop trying to harvest new meaning from a season that already passed. You allow the wound to close, not because it wasn't deep, but because you deserve to stop bleeding. And that decision, that choice to release, is often the first real step toward mental freedom. Epictetus said, "People are not disturbed by things, but by the views they take of them." It's not what happened, it's how tightly you continue to grip it that causes the suffering. Sometimes we hold on because we think it protects us. That if we remember the pain, we won't make the same mistake. But memory isn't protection, awareness is. You don't need to carry the full weight of the past to learn from it. You don't need to relive it to honor the lesson. And you definitely don't need to let it run your life from the shadows. Forgiveness, especially of yourself, is not a weakness. It's not a soft option. It's a discipline. It takes strength to say, "I did the best I could with what I knew then, and now I choose to move forward." Forgiveness of others, too, isn't about them deserving it. Some people won't understand the damage they caused. Some will never change. But if you carry their actions like a bag of stones everywhere you go, they still control you. Forgiveness isn't a gift to them. It's a release for you. It's how you tell your mind, "You don't have to carry this anymore." You release the echo so you can hear your own voice again, the one buried beneath all the noise. Because clarity can't grow where resentment has rooted itself deep. Some will argue that letting go is just avoidance, but true release isn't denial. It's confrontation without attachment. It's looking at the memory, honoring it, and deciding not to let it consume another hour of your life. It's stepping out of the mental loop that tells you if you keep thinking about it, you'll find something new. You won't. What you'll find is fatigue, paralysis, disconnection from the present, and maybe worst of all, you'll miss the life that's trying to bloom because you're too focused on what already withered. You have to ask yourself, how much longer are you willing to let yesterday ruin today? How much longer will you keep trading your peace for pain that's already been paid? Letting go isn't erasing the past. It's rewriting your relationship with it. It's learning to look back and feel something different, not because the past changed, but because you did. And in that shift, in that inner decision to stop bleeding from the same wound, focus returns, energy returns, life returns. And it's not always a grand moment. Sometimes letting go is subtle. A thought comes up and you breathe instead of engage. A memory resurfaces and you choose to observe it instead of relive it. You start speaking more kindly to yourself. You stop telling the same story over and over. And one day you realize it's not heavy anymore. It's not gone, but it's no longer holding you. So when the mind starts to echo, pause. Recognize it. Remind yourself, this is not the present. This is not your identity. This is just a thought, not a life sentence. You've already walked through the fire. You don't have to keep sitting in the smoke. Let the echo fade and listen to what's here now. The breath, the stillness, the chance to begin again. Clear, focused, and free. There's a voice that follows you, not outside, but inside. It doesn't scream, it whispers.
It sounds like your own thoughts, your own words, your own judgment, and that's what makes it so convincing. It says things like, you're falling behind, you should have done more, you'll never get this right. It tells you to try harder, but never lets you rest. It pushes you forward, but never lets you feel enough. And while it might wear the mask of motivation, underneath it is fear. The fear of being left behind, of being rejected, of not measuring up to some impossible standard you never consciously agreed to. That voice doesn't come from nowhere. It's built from years of comparison, perfectionism, and unmet expectations. It learned its lines from school systems, social media, critical family members, and your own patterns of self-doubt. Over time, it became automatic. So automatic that you stopped questioning it. You just listened. And the more you listened, the more it shaped your choices. You stopped taking risks. You started shrinking. You began to believe that maybe that voice is the real you. But it's not. It's just a script. One that was written without your permission and can be rewritten at any time. The thing is, you don't silence that voice by yelling at it. You don't win by arguing. That only gives it more power, more airtime. You silence it by proving it wrong, not with grand victories, but with small, quiet acts of courage. By showing up on days when everything feels messy. By taking one more step when the voice says you'll fail anyway. By choosing to believe that progress matters more than perfection. Because perfection is a lie the inner critic uses to keep you frozen. If it can convince you that anything less than flawless is failure, it wins. But the moment you choose motion over mastery, you start starving that voice. You don't need to wait for the voice to go away to begin. You begin with it present. And in doing so, you chip away at its authority. Every time you show up despite the fear, despite the doubt, you create evidence, real, lived proof that the voice isn't telling the full story. And the more evidence you gather, the quieter it becomes. Not because it's gone, but because you're no longer giving it your full attention. Your focus shifts. You start listening to a new voice, the one rooted in experience, not fear. That new voice won't be perfect either. It may still hesitate, but it will feel different. It will feel like kindness, like clarity, like you finally have your own back. Carl Jung once wrote, "The most terrifying thing is to accept oneself completely, and maybe that's why the inner critic exists, to keep us from doing that. Because once you accept yourself, not just the good, but the flaws, the mess, the unfinished parts, you become unshakable. The critic loses its leverage when there's nothing left to shame. Of course, the voice will still try. It will come back when you're tired, when you're stretched thin, when you fail or fall short. It will say, see, you never changed, but you'll know better now. You'll know that failure doesn't define you, it informs you. You'll know that one bad day doesn't undo the steps you've taken. And in that knowing, there's peace. Not the kind that comes from everything being perfect, but the kind that comes from trusting yourself, even when things aren't. You don't owe that voice a single explanation. You don't have to justify your pace or your growth to anyone, especially not the version of you that was shaped by fear. What matters is how you show up now. What matters is that you keep choosing to try, to learn, to care, even when it's hard. Especially when it's hard. Because every time you do, you prove something important. That you are not the voice in your head. You are the one who chooses what to do next. Seneca said, "We are more often frightened than hurt, and we suffer more in imagination than in reality." And that's what the inner critic does best. It builds imagined fears and dresses them up as truth. But once you see that, once you realize how much of your pain was built on stories that were never real, you begin to reclaim your power. You begin to live, not just survive. You begin to create, speak, try, and grow.
not because the voice disappeared, but because it no longer defines what you do with your day. And that's the point. Not to erase the critic, but to starve it. To stop feeding it your energy, your time, your belief. To create a life where your actions speak louder than the noise. A life where your worth isn't measured by perfection, but by presence, by effort, by intention. The voice may always be there like static in the background, but you don't have to tune in. You can choose what channel you listen to, and that choice, made day after day, becomes your freedom. Not all at once, but steadily, quietly, powerfully. You could sit in the most peaceful place on earth, no traffic, no noise, no deadlines, no demands, and still feel like you're drowning. Because stillness has never been about silence on the outside. It's about silence on the inside. And that's much harder to find. Your surroundings could be calm, but if your mind is racing, if your thoughts are shouting over one another, if you're stuck in the loop of what if and what was, then even the quietest place becomes loud. That's the trap most people fall into. They chase external peace, believing it will calm the storm within. But peace isn't something you stumble across, it's something you practice. Stillness, real stillness, isn't accidental. It's intentional. It doesn't show up when everything is finally perfect. It shows up when you learn to stop needing everything to be perfect in the first place. You don't find it in silence, you create it. You create it by learning how to sit with yourself, not to run, not to distract, not to fix, but to be. And that's where things start to shift. Because when you stop trying to escape your mind, you finally give yourself the chance to understand it. We live in a world that glorifies movement. We've been conditioned to believe that doing more means being more. So when we pause, even briefly, we feel guilty, unproductive, behind. But what if the most valuable thing you could do is nothing at all? Not in the sense of laziness or indifference, but in the sense of presence, real, rooted presence, sitting still, breathing slowly, noticing your thoughts without chasing them. That's not avoidance, that's courage, that's awareness, that's mastery, and it doesn't come easily. The moment you sit in stillness, your mind will try to fill the space. Old memories, tasks left undone, fears you buried long ago, they'll all rise. And that's the point. Stillness is not about avoiding the noise, it's about facing it without flinching. You sit with what shows up, and instead of running, you listen. Not to judge, not to react, but to understand. This is the kind of stillness that changes people. The kind that strengthens you from the inside out. Seneca once wrote, "True happiness is to enjoy the present without anxious dependence upon the future." And it's in stillness that we finally learn what that means. Because when you're still, the future loses its grip. You stop living for tomorrow. You stop reliving yesterday. And you begin to experience the only moment you've ever actually had. This one. The breath you're taking right now, the sensation of being alive without needing to do or fix or prove anything. But it takes practice. You have to return to it daily, not as a task to complete, but as a gift you give yourself. 5 minutes, 10, no music, no scrolling, no stimulation, just breath, just awareness. And in that small window of time, your nervous system begins to reset. Your thoughts begin to slow. You start seeing clearly what stress had made blurry. And over time, that clarity follows you into your life, into your conversations, into your choices. You become less reactive, more present, more centered. Stillness becomes a compass, a quiet reminder that you are not your impulses, that you don't have to answer every thought, that you don't have to rush every moment. When you carry stillness within you, chaos doesn't shake you the same way. You might still face pressure, uncertainty, even loss. But instead of being thrown by it, you respond to it with presence,
with patience, with power. Because your sense of peace no longer depends on what happens around you. It lives within you. Carl Jung believed that silence is of great help to a man who is in process of discovering something in his soul. And that's what stillness truly is. A mirror. A chance to see yourself without distraction, without noise, without the masks. And what you find there isn't always comfortable, but it's real. And from that realness, growth begins. Most people never give themselves that chance. They fill every empty space with something. They're afraid of boredom, but what they're really afraid of is meeting themselves. Afraid of the questions that might rise, the truths that might surface. But until you face those things, they quietly control you. They live in your decisions, in your relationships, in your distractions. Stillness isn't just peace, it's power, because it brings everything hidden into the light. And when you know yourself deeply, when you've sat in stillness and faced your own mind, the world outside feels less threatening. You become less desperate for noise, less addicted to stimulation, less pulled by every problem, because you've already stood in the center of the storm and learned to breathe. You've built something solid inside, something no one can give you and no one can take away. So give yourself that time. Not someday, not when you've finished everything else, but now. A few moments, a quiet corner, a deep breath. Let your thoughts rise. Let your body relax. Let your mind settle, not by force, but by patience. And in that space, you'll find more than peace. You'll find yourself. Not the version shaped by stress or expectation, but the one that's always been there, waiting to be heard. Stillness is not a luxury, it's a necessity. In a world that never stops moving, stillness is how you remember who you are. And from that memory, you begin to live, not in reaction, but in alignment. Not in noise, but in clarity. Not in fear, but in truth. Your mind doesn't just record what you experience, it builds your reality from it. And the raw material it uses most often isn't truth, it's attention. Whatever you consistently look at, whether it's peace or pain, fear or gratitude, your mind begins to shape itself around it. It doesn't judge what's useful or destructive, it simply adapts. That's the strange power of attention. It's quiet, it's subtle, but it's the architect of your inner world. And once you begin to understand that, you realize that mental clarity doesn't come from thinking harder. It comes from looking in the right direction. If you constantly focus on what's broken, what's missing, what's wrong, your mind will become an expert at finding more of it. Not because that's all that exists, but because that's what you've trained it to recognize. The brain is highly responsive. It builds pathways based on repetition. Focus becomes habit. Habit becomes identity. And identity, over time, becomes the filter through which you see every experience. That's why some people always seem lost in their problems. It's not because their life is worse. It's because their attention is trained on what's hurting. But the same mechanism works in your favor too. Shift the focus, even slightly, toward what's healing, toward what's working, toward small, quiet moments of meaning, and you begin to build new mental roads. You start noticing things you once overlooked, your breath slowing, the kindness in someone's eyes, the small victories you never counted before. This isn't about toxic positivity or pretending life is perfect. It's about choosing what deserves your attention. Because not everything does. You don't need to force positive thinking. You don't need to fight the negative. You only need to redirect. Slowly, gently, deliberately. There's a difference. And when you practice that redirection daily, even for a few minutes, you start to reclaim your energy. Because attention is energy. And where it goes, your life begins to follow. You don't need all the answers to take the next step. You just need the courage to begin
exactly as you are, right where you are. Because clarity isn't something you wait for, it's something you earn by moving through the fog. Let this be the moment you stop waiting and start becoming. If this spoke to you, there's another video waiting right here that will take you deeper. Thank you for being here. Thank you for being a part of Stoic Journal.

from controlling the world outside, but from mastering the world within. Imagine if, instead of waiting for life to fix itself, you decided today to take radical ownership of every choice, every action, every moment. How different would your life look a year from now if you stopped handing away your power? If you're done drifting through life, it's time to take the wheel. Subscribe, not just to this channel, but to your own discipline, your own clarity, your own growth. Every step toward mastery is a step toward becoming who you were meant to be. And that journey starts now. People love to believe that success belongs to the gifted. It's comforting to think that some people were simply born with something special the rest of us can't reach, as if their lives were written in the stars and ours were left to wander in the dust. But if you look closely, that belief is nothing more than an illusion. It is a story we tell ourselves to excuse our own lack of effort. The Stoics would remind us that talent is far less powerful than discipline, and discipline is available to everyone. A seed, no matter how rare or valuable, will never grow if it isn't placed in soil and watered. The same is true for you. The potential you admire in others isn't magic. It's effort stacked on effort, day after day, often in silence when no one is watching. What makes this illusion dangerous is how easily it becomes a cage. When we convince ourselves that talent is destiny, we quietly surrender before the battle even begins. Think about how many times you've looked at someone's success and said, "They're just lucky, they're just gifted." That thought feels safe, doesn't it? Because if success is only about natural ability, then you don't have to hold yourself accountable for the work you haven't done. You don't have to ask why you've avoided the discomfort of discipline. But every time you choose that excuse, you trade the possibility of growth for the comfort of surrender. And the truth is, comfort has never created greatness. Seneca once said, "Luck is what happens when preparation meets opportunity." What he meant is that those who look lucky are usually the ones who prepared, often for years, while the rest of the world looked away. Carl Jung believed that each of us carries more within us than we often allow ourselves to see. He wrote, "Your vision will become clear only when you can look into your own heart. If you are waiting for proof that you are capable before you act, you will wait forever. Clarity doesn't come first. Action does. Once you begin, once you face the grind and the discipline, your vision sharpens. The illusion of talent fades, and you begin to see that what you thought was unreachable was simply neglected inside you, waiting to be cultivated. Every person you admire began uncertain, flawed, and ordinary. The difference is that they refused to stop. Think about the craftsmen who built cathedrals that took generations to complete. Most never saw the final masterpiece. They laid one stone upon another, trusting that the act of building was worth more than recognition. That's what discipline looks like in practice. You don't measure your worth by how gifted you are on day one. You measure it by how many times you return to the work, even when no one claps, even when the results come slowly. Epictetus taught that no man is free who is not master of himself. Freedom isn't in waiting for a talent you may never see. It's in mastering the choices you make each day, especially the smallest ones. So ask yourself, is it really true that you lack talent, or is it that you have refused to nurture what you've been given? Every time you dismiss yourself with the thought that you aren't naturally gifted, you are watering the weeds of doubt while starving the seeds of your potential. There is no person alive who doesn't carry something worth cultivating. The difference is in who chooses to nurture it with action. If you rise early to practice your craft, if you persist through boredom and failure, if you refuse to quit when the results don't show, what looks like talent will grow. Others may call it natural, but you will know the truth. It was built,
not born. The illusion of talent will keep you small if you let it. It will whisper that you can't, that others were chosen and you were not. But look deeper, and you will see that those who rise are rarely the most gifted. They are the most disciplined, the most consistent, the ones willing to pay the price of effort every single day. The world will always celebrate the outcome and call it talent. But you will know, if you choose the harder path, that it was forged through discipline, sharpened through resilience, and sustained by a simple decision, not to stop. And maybe that is where the true test lies. The question isn't whether you were born with enough talent. The question is whether you are willing to nurture the little you have until it becomes more than enough. Because greatness is not a gift, it is a responsibility. And if you take ownership of that responsibility, you will find that what once felt like limitation was the very thing that taught you how to grow. It's easy to speak about accountability when life feels calm. In theory, the word itself sounds strong, noble, and even inspiring. But when the alarm rings before dawn, when the tasks of the day stretch endlessly before you, when nobody is there to watch or applaud, that's when the real weight of accountability reveals itself. In those quiet moments, the shine of the word fades, and what remains is the raw question of whether you will follow through on the promises you whispered to yourself in easier times. True accountability is not glamorous. It's not a motivational quote on a wall or a quick burst of energy after hearing a speech. It is the grind of showing up when it would be simpler not to. The discipline of carrying the load no one else can carry for you. That heaviness is why so many people talk about accountability but never really practice it. It feels uncomfortable because it strips away excuses. You can no longer say, "I didn't have time," or "I wasn't given the chance," when the mirror asks you plainly, "Did you do what you said you would do?" Marcus Aurelius captured it with sharp simplicity. "Waste no more time arguing what a good man should be. Be one." In the same way, waste no more time debating what accountability should look like. Either you act or you don't. Either you honor your word or you betray it. There is no middle ground. And yet, this weight is not meant to crush you. It is meant to strengthen you. Think about lifting heavy stones. At first, the strain feels unbearable. But over time, the very act of carrying builds the muscle that makes the next stone easier. Accountability works in the same way. Every small act of follow-through, whether it's finishing the workout you didn't want to start or sending the report you promised, builds a deeper trust in yourself. You begin to realize that your word has weight and that realization is quietly life-changing. Because once you know you can depend on yourself, you stop waiting for permission from others. Still, there is a reason it feels so heavy. It demands more than action. It demands honesty. To be accountable means you cannot hide behind appearances. It means acknowledging where you fell short, without disguise, and choosing to try again. Seneca warned us that most men are not truly free because they live for the opinion of others. Accountability frees you from that trap. It forces you to care less about applause and more about integrity. Do you act because it's right, or only because someone is watching? That question cuts deeply because it forces you to examine your motives, and it is in that examination that real growth begins. Carl Jung once wrote, "Who looks outside dreams, who looks inside awakes." Accountability is the act of looking inside with unflinching eyes. It is the daily awakening to the fact that you are responsible for your actions, your choices, your time. This awakening can feel painful because it removes the comforting illusion that circumstances or other people are the reason for your stagnation. But at the same time, it gives you back your power. If you are responsible, then you also have the power to change. The heaviness of accountability is also tied to its loneliness. When you stand accountable, you often stand alone,
Others may not understand why you push yourself when no one demands it. They may not see the point of the quiet sacrifices, the hours spent in practice, the discipline maintained when it seems unnecessary. But that solitude is not weakness. It is the ground where character is formed. Socrates once said, "The unexamined life is not worth living." Accountability is examination in action. It is the process of constantly testing whether your choices align with the life you claim you want. And that process, while lonely, creates an unshakable foundation. Over time, accountability transforms from weight into freedom. At first, it feels like chains, binding you to commitments that no one else sees. But slowly, you realize those chains are made of your own discipline, and they hold together the structure of your life. Without them, everything collapses. With them, you can stand firm no matter how strong the storm. So when accountability feels heavy, remind yourself that heaviness is the point. You cannot grow strong without resistance. You cannot build trust in yourself without being tested. Accountability does not exist for the easy days when motivation carries you forward. It exists for the days when motivation is gone, when fatigue sets in, when no one else will notice whether you succeed or fail. Those are the moments that define you. Not because others are watching, but because you are. The truth is, accountability will always feel like a burden until you understand it is also a gift. It is the quiet proof that your life belongs to you. And though it weighs heavily at times, it is that very weight that shapes you into someone unbreakable. The question that remains is simple but piercing. When no one is watching, when the applause has faded, when it is only you and the choice before you, will you still act? Imagine sitting across from someone you deeply admire, a mentor, a guide, the kind of person whose opinion carries weight because they live the life you respect. Now imagine laying out your entire week in front of them, hour by hour, choice by choice. No filters, no excuses, no explanations, just the raw truth of how you spent your time. Would you hold your head high, confident that your actions matched your ambitions? Or would you feel the sting of shame, shrinking under the quiet realization of how much of your life was given away to distraction, to delay, to things that do not truly matter? This is the mirror test. It is not about judgment from others, but about whether you can look at yourself without flinching. Time is the currency of life, and yet it is the one resource we spend most carelessly. Seneca wrote, "It is not that we have a short time to live, but that we waste much of it." The mirror test forces you to ask whether you've been a faithful steward of that resource or a careless spender. Every hour you waste is not just time lost, it is life lost. And once it slips away, it never returns. Most people think of accountability as holding themselves to tasks or goals, but in reality, it begins much deeper. It begins with the recognition that your time is your life, and how you spend it reveals what you truly value. The unsettling part of the mirror test is that it doesn't let you hide behind your words. It doesn't care about your intentions or the promises you made to yourself. It only reflects what you actually did. If you said you wanted to get healthier, but spent your evening scrolling endlessly instead of moving your body, the mirror will not lie. If you said you wanted to build a business, but your hours were poured into entertainment, the truth will be clear. Carl Jung once observed, "You are what you do, not what you say you'll do." That line cuts through all illusions. The mirror test is the place where your actions either align with your vision or expose the gap between who you claim to be and who you truly are. This is why the test feels so heavy. We are experts at justifying our choices to ourselves, bending the truth so we can feel comfortable. We tell ourselves that rest is deserved when it is really avoidance, that tomorrow will be different when tomorrow is only a repeat of yesterday. But the mirror does not accept excuses.
It only reflects what is, and that reflection can either be a source of pride or a source of discomfort. Both are valuable because one encourages you to continue and the other forces you to change. Imagine for a moment that you had to explain every decision of your day to someone you deeply respect. Would you feel comfortable saying, "I spent 3 hours lost in meaningless distraction," or "I gave up when things got difficult"? The thought of that conversation is uncomfortable, but that discomfort is precisely the point. Epictetus taught, "First say to yourself what you would be, and then do what you have to do." The mirror test is nothing more than holding your life against that standard. Are you doing what you must to become who you claim you want to be? And yet, the mirror is not there to condemn you. It is there to awaken you. If you see wasted hours, that does not mean you are broken. It means you are being shown where to improve. It is a reminder that every day is a fresh chance to redirect your energy. Marcus Aurelius reminded himself constantly that his time was short and that every day could be his last. To him, this was not a reason for despair, but for urgency. To wake up and realize you have been careless with your hours is not the end, it is the beginning of change. This practice requires courage. It is not easy to see yourself clearly. Most people avoid it by keeping themselves endlessly distracted, because silence and reflection bring uncomfortable truths. But it is in that silence that you find your direction. When you begin to take this test seriously, you realize how powerful it is. The hours you once wasted begin to weigh differently because you know you will face them later in the reflection. And slowly, you become more intentional. You begin to ask, "If I had to justify this moment, would I feel proud or embarrassed?" That simple shift can transform how you live, not because others are watching, but because you are. The mirror is always there, silent but unrelenting. So how much of your life do you let slip away unnoticed? That question is not meant to haunt you, but to remind you of the gift you've been given. Time is limited, fragile, and sacred. When you honor it, you honor yourself. The mirror test is heavy because it strips away illusion, but it is freeing because it gives you clarity. And with clarity comes strength. The strength to align who you are with who you want to be. Excuses are some of the most convincing lies we tell ourselves because they wear the mask of reason. I don't have time. I don't have support. I don't have the resources. On the surface, these statements sound rational, even responsible. But when you strip them down, they are all the same, an attempt to escape the weight of responsibility. They let us feel justified in doing less, while still holding on to the illusion that we wanted to do more. The problem is that excuses may protect our comfort in the short term, but they quietly steal the life we could have lived. Excuses are seductive because they shift the blame away from us. They allow us to imagine that the reason we're stuck has more to do with outside forces than with our own choices. But if you look closer, you'll see that they create a pattern of giving away your power. Every time you say, "I can't," because you hand over the control of your life to something outside yourself, and little by little, you stop believing you have the ability to shape your future. Marcus Aurelius reminded himself daily that you have power over your mind, not outside events. Realize this, and you will find strength. Excuses deny that truth. They convince you that the problem is always out there, when the real solution has always been in here. What makes excuses so dangerous is not just that they delay action, it's that they become part of your identity. The more you repeat them, the more you start to believe them. You convince yourself that you are too busy, too unsupported, too underprepared, and eventually you stop even questioning whether those things are true. You simply live by them as though they were laws written into your life.
This is the subtle prison of excuses. You create the bars, you lock the door, and then you complain about being trapped. The truth is, everyone has reasons not to act. Everyone has obstacles, responsibilities, and moments of weakness. What separates those who grow from those who remain stuck is not the absence of obstacles, but the refusal to let excuses define them. Excuses also thrive in comparison. We look at others and say, they had better opportunities, they had more support, they started with more talent. And maybe some of that is true. But the Stoics would remind us that life is not about what you start with, but about what you do with what you have. Socrates taught that he who is not contented with what he has would not be contented with what he would like to have. In other words, if you are waiting for conditions to be perfect before you act, you will never begin. Excuses feed on this illusion of perfect timing, but there is no perfect moment. There is only now, and the choice to act or avoid. Think of the hours you have lost to excuses. How many dreams have you delayed because you told yourself the timing wasn't right? How many chances have slipped away because you convinced yourself you weren't ready? Every excuse feels harmless in the moment, but over time they pile up into regret. And regret is nothing more than the voice of accountability that was ignored for too long. The mirror of your life does not reflect what you wanted to do, it reflects what you did. Excuses cannot be seen in that reflection, only the absence of action. The challenge is to see excuses for what they really are, thieves of your time, energy, and potential. Once you name them, they lose some of their power. They stop sounding like logic and begin to sound like avoidance. And in that moment, you reclaim something vital, the ability to choose differently. It will never feel easy. Excuses will always whisper because they know the path of action is uncomfortable. But discomfort is not your enemy, it is your teacher. The Stoics embraced discomfort as a way to grow stronger, to test themselves, to prove that their character was not dependent on ease. When you stop listening to excuses, you begin to see obstacles not as reasons to quit, but as opportunities to rise. And slowly, the very weight that once held you back becomes the resistance that builds your strength. So the next time you hear yourself say, "I don't have time," or "I don't have support," pause and listen carefully. Ask yourself if those words are truth, or if they are simply fear in disguise. Remember that excuses, no matter how convincing, do not protect you. They rob you. They take from you the life you could have lived, the potential you could have realized, the future you could have built. And the moment you decide to stop believing them is the moment you take your power back. There is a subtle but crucial difference people often forget, one that can determine whether you move forward in life or stay stuck. That difference is between shame and disappointment. Shame whispers that you are broken, that something is wrong with you at your core, that you will never be enough. Disappointment, on the other hand, simply tells you that you fell short this time. Shame is heavy and paralyzing. Disappointment, though uncomfortable, can be the spark that fuels growth. And yet, most of us confuse the two, punishing ourselves when we should be learning, drowning in self-pity when we should be adjusting our path. The Stoics would remind us that our mistakes are not proof of our worthlessness, but opportunities to refine our character. Marcus Aurelius wrote, "If you are distressed by anything external, the pain is not due to the thing itself, but to your estimate of it, and this you have the power to revoke at any moment." Shame takes a mistake and interprets it as proof of your inadequacy. Disappointment takes that same mistake and interprets it as a lesson. The event does not change. It is your judgment of it that determines whether you will crumble or grow stronger. Think of a child learning to walk. They fall, they stumble, they cry. But no one shames them for falling.
The fall is not seen as proof that the child is broken. It is seen as proof that they are learning. And because they are not crushed by shame, they try again. In time, they walk, they run, they explore the world. Now consider how harshly we treat ourselves as adults. One failure, one missed opportunity, one rejection, and we collapse into shame, convincing ourselves that the fall means we are unworthy. But what if we looked at ourselves with the same patience we give to a child? What if we allowed disappointment to be the guide that pushes us forward instead of letting shame chain us to the ground? Carl Jung once wrote, "I am not what happened to me, I am what I choose to become." Shame keeps you stuck in what happened. Disappointment opens the door to what can still be. This distinction is vital, because if you confuse shame with accountability, you end up punishing yourself instead of growing. The Stoic way is not self-condemnation, but self-examination. You do not deny your errors, but you also do not make them bigger than they are. You look at them clearly, ask what they reveal, and then decide what to do differently next time. Disappointment, in this way, is a form of hope. To be disappointed means you still care, that you still hold a vision for something better. Shame, however, robs you of that vision. It convinces you that no matter what you do, the outcome will be the same, and so you stop trying. Epictetus said, "It's not what happens to you, but how you react to it that matters." Shame locks your reaction in despair. Disappointment, if met with courage, sharpens your response and prepares you to act more wisely. Of course, disappointment can still be painful. To fall short of your own expectations stings deeply. But the Stoics embraced this sting as useful. Pain is information. It shows you where to focus, what to improve, what needs to change. Shame numbs you, telling you not to try because you are doomed to fail. Disappointment keeps you awake, reminding you that you are capable of more. It keeps you restless in the pursuit of your better self. This is why high achievers often live with a quiet sense of disappointment. They hold themselves to high standards and constantly see where they could do better. But instead of letting that awareness become shame, they use it as fuel. It is what pushes an athlete to train harder after a loss, what inspires an artist to refine their craft after a weak performance, what drives a thinker to keep questioning after being proven wrong. In this way, disappointment becomes a tool for resilience. Seneca advised, "A gem cannot be polished without friction, nor a man perfected without trials." That friction is disappointment. It is the resistance you feel when you face the gap between where you are and where you want to be. Shame tells you the gap cannot be crossed. Disappointment tells you the gap exists for a reason, so you can learn how to bridge it. Without friction, without falling short, without that ache of dissatisfaction, there is no refinement. There is only stagnation. So the next time you stumble, pause and ask yourself, "Am I drowning in shame, or am I sitting with disappointment?" If you find yourself telling a story about being broken, unworthy, incapable, that is shame, and it will keep you trapped. But if you can feel the sting without building an identity around it, you give yourself permission to move forward. Disappointment says, "This is not the end. This is feedback. Adjust and try again." The difference is everything. Shame is a weight that presses you down. Disappointment is a weight that strengthens you when you carry it. And the choice between the two lies not in the event itself, but in how you decide to see it. Remember this: falling short does not mean you are broken. It means you are human. And if you choose to see clearly, every disappointment can become the stepping stone that leads you closer to the life you were meant to live. Whenever life pushes back against you, the most powerful thing you can do is also the most uncomfortable. You must ask yourself, "How is this my fault?" At first, those words feel like an attack.
as if you are being asked to take responsibility for things that clearly weren't your doing. But this question is not a weapon meant to break you down. It is a tool designed to uncover where your influence truly lies. It strips away the comfort of blame. It denies you the easy refuge of pointing fingers outward. And in doing so, it forces you to look inward, where your power actually lives. Most people prefer to see themselves as victims of circumstance. It's easier to say, "This happened because of them," or "The system is unfair," than to ask what role we played in the outcome. But the moment you shift your attention from the external to the internal, you reclaim something essential: the ability to change. The Stoics were clear on this distinction. Epictetus taught, "We cannot choose our external circumstances, but we can always choose how we respond to them." Asking, "How is this my fault?" is another way of asking, "What part of my response could I control, but didn't?" Think about a mistake at work, a failed relationship, or a missed opportunity. It's tempting to explain these away by highlighting what others did wrong. But when you take that route, you learn nothing, because the power sits in someone else's hands. If instead you ask what you could have done differently, you begin to see possibilities. Maybe you didn't prepare as thoroughly as you could have. Maybe you avoided a hard conversation until it was too late. Maybe you ignored warning signs because you didn't want to face the discomfort. These realizations sting, but they also light the way forward. Blame only chains you. Responsibility unlocks the door to growth. Carl Jung once wrote, "Until you make the unconscious conscious, it will direct your life and you will call it fate." When you refuse to ask hard questions, your blind spots run your life. You end up repeating the same mistakes and calling it bad luck. But when you ask, "How is this my fault?" you shine a light into those hidden places. You see patterns of avoidance, weakness, or fear that have quietly shaped your choices. And once you see them, you can no longer pretend you are powerless. The illusion of fate fades, and the reality of choice stands before you. The reason this question feels so terrifying is that it removes excuses. If you can always find some way that your actions contributed, then there is no safe place to hide. That is a hard truth, but it is also liberating, because if there is no safe place to hide, there is also no cage holding you down. You are not doomed to repeat the same cycles forever. You can adjust, you can learn, you can grow. Of course, this is not about self-blame in the destructive sense. You are not meant to berate yourself for everything that goes wrong. Life will always bring storms you did not create, loss, betrayal, accidents. The point of the question is not to assign guilt where it doesn't belong. It is to discover where your influence could have been greater, where your choices shaped the outcome, and how you might respond differently in the future. It's about responsibility, not punishment. Responsibility is not about what's fair, it's about what's useful. And asking how something is your fault is useful, because it reveals where you have the power to act next time. The greatest leaders, thinkers, and creators all share this ability to ask the hard question. They don't waste years nursing old wounds or pointing fingers.

When the opportunity slips away, pause and ask the hardest question. Not to tear yourself apart, but to piece yourself together more wisely. Ask, what was within my control that I ignored? Where could I have acted differently? What choice did I avoid making because it was uncomfortable? The answers are rarely easy, but they are always valuable. Because they reveal that even when life feels overwhelming, you are never completely powerless. In the end, the hardest question is also the most freeing. It challenges you to stop seeing yourself as a victim and start seeing yourself as a participant in your own life. And when you accept that role, everything changes. You stop waiting for others to fix things for you. You stop resenting the world for being unfair. You take ownership of your failures and your future. And slowly, the same question that once terrified you becomes the one that strengthens you. How is this my fault? Taking control of your life is never free. It comes with a cost, and that cost is heavier than most people are willing to pay. Responsibility demands a kind of emotional tax, a constant toll collected not in money, but in effort, sacrifice, and honesty. It costs you your comfort, because comfort thrives in avoidance. It costs you your excuses, because excuses dissolve the moment you stand accountable. And it costs you the luxury of pointing fingers, because ownership leaves no room for blame. These costs feel steep, and at times they can feel isolating. But the truth is, what you gain in return is far greater than anything you lose. You gain the ability to trust yourself, and with that trust, you stop drifting as a passenger in your own story. You sit in the driver's seat, fully aware that every choice you make carries weight. That awareness can be unsettling at first. When you accept ownership, you can no longer pretend that the circumstances of your life are random or solely dictated by others. Every decision becomes meaningful. Every action becomes a vote for the person you are becoming. Marcus Aurelius reminded himself daily, "It is not external things that trouble us, but our judgments about them." To own your judgments is to accept that the quality of your life is not determined by the storm around you, but by how you choose to navigate it. And once you take that truth seriously, excuses no longer hold the same appeal. You begin to see them for what they really are, escape routes that lead nowhere. But here lies the paradox. The cost of ownership is heavy, and yet, without paying it, you carry a weight that is far heavier. When you refuse ownership, you pay with regret, with doubt, with the quiet sense that you are betraying yourself. The momentary relief of blaming others or retreating into excuses always comes back with interest in the form of wasted time and lost potential. Seneca wrote, "While we waste our time hesitating and postponing, life is slipping away. Ownership is costly, but hesitation is ruinous. The choice is not whether you will pay, it is whether you will pay in the currency of discipline now or regret later." Carl Jung once observed, "The privilege of a lifetime is to become who you truly are. Ownership is the price of that privilege. To become who you are meant to be, you must first accept that no one else can walk your path for you. No one can carry your burdens. No one can make your decisions. No one can choose your habits." That realization can feel overwhelming, but it also brings clarity. Because the moment you claim everything as yours, your failures, your flaws, your victories, you realize that the life you want is not waiting for someone else to deliver it. It is waiting for you to claim it through deliberate action. The emotional tax of ownership often shows up in the form of loneliness. When you start holding yourself to higher standards, you may notice that not everyone around you is willing to do the same. Some may mock your discipline. Others may resent your refusal to play the old games of blame and excuses. But ownership requires you to prioritize growth over approval. Socrates said, "To find yourself, think for yourself." Ownership means daring to think for yourself, even when it leaves you standing apart from the crowd. That separation is part of the cost, but it also becomes the source of your strength.

Another part of the cost is that ownership makes you brutally aware of your limitations. When you are no longer able to push responsibility onto others, you are forced to see clearly where you have fallen short. This can be painful, but it is also freeing, for it is only when you acknowledge your weaknesses that you can begin to strengthen them. Aristotle wrote, "Knowing yourself is the beginning of all wisdom." Ownership is that knowledge in practice. It strips away illusion and forces you to meet yourself honestly. And while honesty can wound, it also heals, because it gives you the ground from which to rise. The longer you live with ownership, the more you realize it is less about perfection and more about consistency. You don't take control of your life in one dramatic act. You do it in the small, often invisible choices you make every day. Choosing to finish the task instead of leaving it undone. Choosing to take responsibility for a mistake instead of covering it up. Choosing to improve a little each day rather than waiting for the perfect opportunity. These choices add up, and over time, they transform not just what you do, but who you believe yourself to be. Slowly, you become someone you can trust, someone who does not break their own word. And that self-trust is worth more than comfort, more than excuses, more than blame. The cost of ownership will never disappear. Every day you choose it, you pay in effort, honesty, and discipline. But in return, you gain a kind of freedom that cannot be taken from you. You gain clarity in your direction, strength in your actions, and pride in your character. You stop being the passenger who complains about the journey and become the driver who steers with intention. And once you experience that kind of freedom, you realize that the price you paid was not a burden, it was an investment. In the end, the real question is not whether ownership is costly, but whether you are willing to trade your comfort for your potential. The emotional tax is real, but so is the reward. To own your life is to carry weight, yes, but it is also to stand tall under that weight, knowing it is shaping you into someone stronger, clearer, and more alive. And that is a price worth paying. When you truly begin to hold yourself accountable, something subtle but powerful shifts inside you. At first, it's just about your own life, waking up when you said you would, following through on your commitments, taking ownership when things don't go as planned. But over time, this discipline changes not just how you see yourself, but how you see others. You stop tolerating weakness, not because you want to judge or belittle anyone, but because you understand what it costs to rise. You know the weight of responsibility. You know the pain of pushing past excuses. You know the discipline required to climb out of comfort and into growth. And once you've paid that price, you can no longer look at avoidance or mediocrity in the same way. It's not judgment, it's recognition. The remarkable thing is that people notice this shift, often without you saying a word. When you hold yourself to a higher standard, others begin to feel it. They see it in your actions, in your consistency, in the quiet way you live what you preach. This is why ownership is contagious. It spreads not through lectures, but through example. This is why becoming the standard matters so much. The world doesn't change because we demand more from others. It changes because we demand more from ourselves. When you raise your own standard, people around you begin to mirror it. A friend starts rethinking their own excuses because they see you choosing discipline over distraction. A colleague works harder because your consistency quietly raises the bar. Even within your family, your example sets a tone that words alone could never achieve. Leadership, in the truest sense, begins here, not with authority, but with ownership. Of course, becoming the standard carries a cost. People will resist you at first. Some will criticize, others may pull away. Accountability threatens those who are not ready to face themselves. But here again, the Stoics offer clarity. Epictetus said, "Don't explain your philosophy, embody it."
If your standard unsettles others, let it. Your role is not to lower yourself for their comfort, but to live in a way that calls them upward. You cannot force anyone to rise, but you can refuse to step down, and in time, the very people who once resisted may begin to admire or even follow the path you've chosen. When you take responsibility, when you awaken to your own power, you become more than just another person drifting with the crowd. You become a standard, a measure against which others naturally weigh themselves. And this does not mean perfection. It means honesty, integrity, and a refusal to abandon the responsibilities that make life meaningful. Awakening is not about doing everything flawlessly, but about facing life consciously, without excuses or illusions. The more you embrace this, the more you realize that responsibility is not only personal, it is social. Your actions ripple outward. By living with ownership, you unconsciously give others permission to do the same. When they see you holding yourself accountable, they begin to wonder what might be possible if they did too. In this way, you don't just change your own life, you begin to reshape the culture around you. Seneca once said, "Associate with people who are likely to improve you." When you become the standard, you are that person for others. You are the one whose presence lifts rather than drags down, whose example pushes rather than excuses. And yet, the work never ends. Becoming the standard isn't about reaching a point where you are beyond failure. It's about staying committed to the path, even when it is difficult, even when it feels lonely. The higher your standard, the more you will see your own shortcomings. But that is part of the process. It keeps you humble, it keeps you honest, and it keeps you moving. Aristotle once wrote, "We are what we repeatedly do." Excellence, then, is not an act, but a habit. Becoming the standard is not a single achievement. It is the habit of excellence practiced day after day in ways both small and great. In the end, this is the heart of ownership. It begins within you, but it doesn't stay there. It spreads into your work, your relationships, your community. It shapes the way others see themselves, often without them even realizing it. If you want a better world, it starts with you. Not with speeches, not with demands, but with the quiet, consistent choice to live at a higher level, to hold yourself accountable when no one is watching, to awaken to your own responsibility, and by doing so, awaken others. Becoming the standard is not about being above anyone else. It's about being deeply aligned with yourself. It's about living in such a way that your actions speak louder than your words, and your presence calls others toward their own higher potential. Ownership begins with one person, but once it takes root, it never stays there. It spreads, it inspires, and in time, it transforms. In the end, everything comes down to this. Your life is shaped not by what happens to you, but by the ownership you choose to take. The moment you stop making excuses and start carrying your own weight, you reclaim your power. That choice is not easy, but it is the only path to freedom, clarity, and strength. So let today be the day you rise to your own standard. Have you ever stopped to wonder what if everything they call love is nothing more than fear of being alone? What if the need to have someone is simply a disguise to avoid facing the emptiness within yourself? And what if what you call a relationship is just another way to run away from you? Nothing is closer to the truth than the discomfort we feel in solitude. The Stoics urged us to imagine being on our deathbed, the room silent, the air heavy, the weight of your life pressing in, and to ask, did you live your own life, or did you merely exist in the shadow of someone else's? The Stoics also warned us against surrendering our inner freedom, reminding us that the chains we accept willingly are the hardest to break. We dress those chains in romance, in companionship, in the illusion of completion. But deep down, something burns,
Something tears at you, whispering that you were meant for more. If you've ever felt that whisper, if you've sensed that truth hiding beneath the surface of your relationships, then you already know this conversation is for you. And if you seek the courage to face yourself without masks, to build a life rooted in your own strength and sovereignty, consider subscribing for the version of you who refuses to abandon their own soul. Most people don't fall in love because they've reached a place of wholeness. They fall because they're terrified of the silence that waits for them when the noise stops. The kind of silence that forces you to hear your own thoughts, to confront the questions you've been avoiding for years. There's an empty space in their life, a space that feels too wide, too echoing, too raw, so they fill it with another person. Not always because they deeply want that person, but because it's easier than facing themselves. We rarely talk about how much of what we call love is simply a beautifully dressed form of avoidance. It's easier to get lost in someone else's stories, emotions, and needs than to confront our own. Carl Jung once wrote, "Loneliness does not come from having no people around you, but from being unable to communicate the things that seem important to you." And for many, a relationship isn't a bridge to true connection. It's a shield from that loneliness, a way to pretend they are understood, even when they've never truly understood themselves. The problem is, when love is rooted in fear, it becomes fragile. Every disagreement feels like a threat, every moment of distance like a crack in the glass. The relationship starts to carry the impossible task of holding together not just two lives, but also the unresolved parts of each person. And when those cracks begin to show, panic sets in. People cling harder, negotiate away their own values, silence their desires, and bend themselves into shapes that don't quite fit, just to keep the other person from walking away. It's not love at that point. It's a survival tactic. It's a way to keep from being left alone with the very silence they've been running from. In love, the opposite often happens. We seek to be validated, accepted, approved. And in the process, we trade away the raw honesty that could actually help us grow. This is why so many lose themselves in relationships without even realizing it. The process is subtle, almost invisible at first. You compromise on small things, where to eat, what to watch, how you spend the weekend. It feels harmless. It feels like partnership. But then the compromises grow. You hold back parts of yourself because you know they won't understand. You stop pursuing certain dreams because they create tension. You start adjusting your personality, not because you want to, but because you're afraid that being your full self might cost you the relationship. Over time, the person you were becomes harder to recognize, even to yourself. Marcus Aurelius reminded us, "It is not death that a man should fear, but he should fear never beginning to live." And that's the quiet tragedy. So many people stop truly living once they're afraid of losing someone. When the foundation of love is fear, it keeps you from the very thing love is supposed to bring, freedom. A healthy love should allow you to stand taller, not shrink smaller. It should strengthen your individuality, not erase it. But when fear is in control, love becomes a contract of unspoken conditions. Don't be too much, don't change too fast. Don't disturb the balance, even if that balance is quietly suffocating you. People convince themselves that this is normal, that this is the price of being with someone. But what they don't realize is that this price is far higher than they think. They're paying with their authenticity, their creativity, their growth. And all of it is traded for the comfort of not facing themselves. The irony is, the silence they're running from is not their enemy, it's their teacher. In solitude, the noise fades, and you begin to hear your real voice again. At first, it's uncomfortable. You hear doubts, fears, regrets. But if you stay with it long enough, you also hear your values, your calling, your truth. Jung said,
The privilege of a lifetime is to become who you truly are. You cannot do that if you're always drowning in someone else's presence. If your every thought is shaped to keep the peace rather than to find your own center. The fear behind love is rarely about losing another person. More often, it's about losing the distraction they provide. When you remove that distraction, you're left with yourself. And for many, that's the scariest encounter of all. But this is the encounter that changes everything. Because once you can sit in your own silence, without needing to escape it, you stop depending on others to make you feel whole. You stop negotiating away your identity for the sake of belonging. You begin to love by choice, not by necessity. And that is the kind of love that cannot be broken by absence or distance, because it's not built on fear, it's built on freedom. Choosing to face the silence is not easy. It takes courage to stop reaching for someone just to avoid yourself. But that courage is the foundation of a life where love becomes a gift, not a crutch. Where being with someone is a deliberate decision, not an unconscious escape. Where you can walk away from what doesn't serve you, not because you don't care, but because you care too much about not abandoning yourself. The fear behind love will keep you running in circles. Facing it will set you free. And freedom, as the Stoics taught, is the only possession no one can take from you. From the moment we're old enough to understand words, the story begins. It comes in bedtime tales, in movies, in the way adults speak about life. You grow up, you meet someone, you fall in love, and you settle down. It's painted as the ultimate destination, the final chapter where all loose ends are tied and the credits roll over a happy ending. Few ever stop to ask what happens after that scene fades to black, and fewer still question whether this script serves everyone, or whether it silently robs us of the chance to meet the most important person we'll ever know, ourselves. This conditioning doesn't arrive like a command. It's softer, more insidious. It lives in casual questions from relatives. When are you going to meet someone? As if your life is a waiting room for love. It hides in compliments that compare your worth to your relationship status. By the time we're adults, the message is no longer questioned. It's absorbed, unquestioned, like gravity. The effect of this quiet programming is profound. Without even realizing it, many people grow into adults who believe that life without a partner is incomplete by definition. They may travel, learn, build careers, but somewhere in the back of their mind there's a constant, unspoken reminder that all of it is just filler until they find someone. And so they enter relationships not out of readiness or genuine self-knowledge, but out of a sense of duty to the story they were handed. Carl Jung once wrote, "The most terrifying thing is to accept oneself completely." For many, a relationship becomes a way to avoid that terrifying work. If someone else validates us, we don't have to fully validate ourselves. If someone else mirrors back our value, we don't have to face the silence that asks us to define it for ourselves. This invisible conditioning shapes not only who we choose, but how we behave once we've chosen. If you've been taught that your worth is tied to being partnered, you will often endure situations that harm you just to avoid returning to the dreaded state of being single. You will ignore red flags, tolerate disrespect, or contort yourself into someone else's ideal rather than risk the shame of ending up alone. Marcus Aurelius once observed, "It is not the things themselves that disturb us, but our judgments about them." The judgment here is subtle but crushing. Alone equals failure, together equals success. It is this false equation that keeps countless people trapped in lives that do not reflect who they truly are. It's worth noticing that this script doesn't account for individuality. It's one size fits all, yet sold as universal truth. Some people flourish in deep, committed partnerships. Others need long stretches of solitude to truly grow.
but the conditioning rarely leaves room for the second option. Solitude is reframed as loneliness, and loneliness is presented as a problem that must be solved quickly. This pressure doesn't just come from others, it begins to live inside you. Even when no one is watching, you might feel restless in your own company, as if you're wasting time by not moving toward that prescribed ending. Over time, this restlessness becomes the background music of your life. You learn to measure your progress, not by how well you've come to know yourself, but by how close you are to fulfilling the cultural blueprint. The danger of living by this blueprint is that it discourages deep self-exploration. If the goal is already set, why bother wandering off the path? Why question whether the destination fits who you've become? The conditioning tells you that discovering yourself is secondary to finding someone else, and in doing so, it subtly invites you to abandon parts of yourself that don't fit neatly into a relationship narrative. You might suppress ambitions, interests, or unconventional ideas because they could make it harder to fit the mold. In this way, the story doesn't just shape your relationships, it shapes your identity. Jung often spoke of individuation, the process of becoming your true self, as the central task of life. This journey demands time, space, and a willingness to stand apart from the crowd. But the invisible conditioning tells you the opposite, that you must merge, pair off, and bind your life to another's as soon as possible. And here lies the tension. Individuation asks you to turn inward, while the script demands you look outward. Without realizing it, you may spend decades living in the tension between these two forces, pulled away from your own becoming by the gravitational pull of expectation. It's not that love or companionship is wrong. The issue is when it becomes compulsory, when it's sought reflexively, without considering whether you're ready or whether the person you're becoming is even compatible with the role you've been taught to play. Relationships entered under the weight of conditioning often become mirrors of that conditioning, safe, familiar, but unchallenging. You may find comfort, but you won't find the full truth of yourself. And the tragedy is that by the time you notice, years may have passed, and the person you could have been feels distant, almost unreachable. The first step in loosening the grip of this conditioning is awareness. To see the story for what it is, a story, not an absolute law, changes everything. When you realize you're free to write your own script, the urgency to find someone fades. You begin to see the space of being single, not as an absence, but as a rare opportunity. An open field where you can plant ideas, dreams, and parts of yourself that would never survive in the cramped soil of living solely for someone else's approval. The Stoics would call this living in accordance with nature, aligning your life with your own nature, not the artificial narratives handed down to you. Breaking free from the invisible conditioning doesn't mean rejecting love forever. It means refusing to let the fear of being alone dictate the course of your life. It means choosing to know yourself deeply before you choose to share yourself. Because when you finally meet someone from a place of wholeness, you won't be seeking them to fill a void. You'll be inviting them to walk beside you on a path you've already made your own. And that is the kind of connection that no conditioning can manufacture, because it's born from freedom, not from fear. It doesn't happen in a single moment you can point to. It's not as if one day you wake up and everything is different. No, it's slower than that. So slow you can convince yourself nothing is really changing. It starts with a tiny compromise. You skip something you wanted to do because it doesn't fit the plan. You soften your opinion in a conversation to avoid a little friction. You tell yourself it's not worth the argument, that this is what maturity looks like, that love means meeting in the middle. And at first it feels harmless, even noble. But over time, those small concessions begin to stack up, and the person you were starts to fade, not because anyone demanded it outright,
but because you offered it piece by piece without noticing the cost. The shift is so subtle you barely feel it.